0: concerns down some cosmic toilet.
1: That's exactly the type of music I need to listen to right now.
0: Awesome. So the name of the playlist is Bossa Neo Nouvelle, which is kind of a mashup of some Brazilian, like, bossa nova vibes and some French stuff that's inspired by that vibe, I presume. I can only guess. I don't know. I don't know. It's great for walking around in a bathrobe with a martini.
1: All right, maybe I'll do that after the show.
0: This set is dedicated to somebody very, very dear to me. I hope she's out there listening.
1: Aww.
0: We have a great track on deck, starting things out very smooth. It's called Wave by Antonio Carlos Jobim.
1: I can't wait to hear it.

mais que um poema, é a coisa mais linda que eu já vi passar. Ah, por que estou tão sozinho?

0: Yo, hello, Burlington. That was a little bit of a rough fade out. Sorry about that. We're just playing with some new technology over here, and you know, sometimes you got to break a few eggs to make an omelet. Thought I'd catch you all up. So we had, let's see, we just came out of So Nice by Sergio Mendez. And before that, we heard Quiet Nights of Quiet Stars by Sarah Vaughan. Before that, we heard The Girl from Ipanema. Ipanema? I hope I'm saying that right. That's a popular one. That was by Stan Getz. Before that, we had the classic La Vie en Rose by Madeleine Peru. Probably pronouncing that wrong. here we have On Deck, Agua de Beber. I'm really ruined in these titles. By Astrid Gilberto and Antonio Carlos Jobim. Again, we hope you're vibing on this as hard as we are over here. Muffin Top, any thoughts?
1: I'm vibing. It was great. Very relaxed. Taking my martini, shaken and not stirred.
0: You're not supposed to drink in the station.
1: Oh, in my mind.
0: Okay. Well, let's whip up another cocktail and get back to it.

0: All right, everybody, welcome back. You've been listening to Positional Distortion on 99.3. Zizou, how about you catch us up to speed?
1: Where do I begin? No, that's the name of the track. I got you. Where do I begin? Love Story by Shirley Bassey. That's a nice one. Before that, we heard Beyond the Sea by Bobby Darin. Also just like an amazing track. Magical. Before that, The Look of Love by Dusty Springfield.
0: Everyone's top three song from Austin Powers movie.
1: I told you that this is gonna like get to Austin Powers and then it's gonna swerve.
0: Okay.
1: Yeah.
0: Swerve to
1: so we started with like some quieter, mellower tracks, then we had this like melange of Brazilian and French tracks. We're kind of still in that a little bit. Now we're going like vaguely like Austin Powers spy movie. That's apparently a genre. And then we're going to round out the hour with some more modern tracks, covers of some classics. Here on deck, though, we have Sway, Quien Será by Dean Martin.

0: All right, everybody, that last track was a cover by Cat Power of What the World Needs Now. So sweet. What else did we hear, Zizou?
1: Before that, we heard Unforgettable by Sia. That's a lovely cover. And then before that, we had C'est Si Bon by Aoi Teshima, I think. That's a weird name. A-O-I.
0: Doesn't quite sound...
1: Oi. Okay. And then before that, we had Un Homme et une Femme by Francis Lai. I think that catches us up. Wait, nope, there's... How long was that? Did we go a long time without catching people up?
0: Then we played a couple Austin Powers, more Austin Powers soundtrack with Quincy Jones and...
1: I'm telling you, that was not intentional.
0: All right, we know what we're doing here. Positional distortion. Anyways, we're here to say goodnight.
1: We
0: have a couple more tracks to play.
1: Because we love being here. But we'll have another great playlist ready to go for you next week. We hope that you had a lovely and chill night with us.
0: See you next week, everybody. We have a couple more tracks to listen and have fun. Goodbye.
1: Goodbye.

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I'm your DJ for the next hour, DJ Swandress. This week, we are exploring a new electronic record label. This week is going to be all soulful house music from the label Quantize Records out of Baltimore, Maryland, with the few artists from around the East Coast and even a few from around the world. So, with that, we are going to get right back into

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You've been listening to Carmen Signy with DJ Swan Dress. This week we've been taking a dive into Quantize Records out of the beautiful city of Baltimore, Maryland. Been spinning some soulful house music all night. I've had a blast. I hope you have had fun too. We've got a few more songs here to round out the night, so we will get right back into it.

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2: In the slight misty haze, which all foray, let me tell you, in the ephemeral foray, there's always a fairy control where the misty rise half there, and so she was completely lost in
0: Welcome to Dirty Laundry. Hi, I am Karen. So glad that you are here to listen to some more great music. I have something really, really special today, and I will tell you more about them. I want to say that Dirty Laundry comes from the studios of KXCR, Florence, Oregon, on the coast. Thank you to Pacifica Radio Network. Thank you to all the affiliate stations that support and play Dirty Laundry on their regular scheduled programming. And thank you to Younger Brother for Dirty Laundry's music. The group I'm introducing you to is called Engine de Poitrine. They are a French-Canadian group made up of two people. And it's very hard to believe when you listen to the music, because it's so full. It's what's called or termed math rock, and I'll explain more about that and play some songs, other songs from other groups as examples. Just know that they are in costume. You can't see their faces. I don't know how they play this incredible music with these papier-mâché masks on. The guitarist slash bassist, who uses a microtonal guitar, I'm not sure what that is, but he's barefoot and he's turning these knobs that do loops. It's quite exceptional. I received an email from a friend of mine, thank you, Will, and I was directed to go to YouTube and KEXP. They are located in Seattle, Washington. And whenever groups are coming through town and are going to play, they'll stop by there and they'll do a live show. So you can find it on YouTube. They spell it A-N-G-I-N-E, D-E, Poitrine, P-O-I-T-R-I-N-E. Check it out. And the first song I'm going to start with is called Mata Cyclette. Here we go with Engine de Poitrine.

Okay, you heard the first of the three songs I'm playing for you this week from Angine de Poitrine. That song was called Mata Zeiklek. The next two songs after that were math rock also, and I'll explain to you more what that is. Math rock actually originated in Japan as well as in America. The second song after Mata Zeiklek was Negatsu no Heitai from the Japanese group called The Cabs. They've been around from 2006 to 2013. I don't know if they're still playing, but that song and the next one that I played called Everything Means Nothing by the group Toe, T-O-E. They were both examples of math rock. After that, I played Arabian Heights from the Afghan Whigs, followed by Dub Gusset from the group Left Field. And the last song was a fantastic protest song called Sound of Dub Police from KRS-One. So math rock is a style of alternative and indie rock with roots in bands like King Crimson and Rush. Rush, to me, would be a great example. I'm not as familiar with King Crimson, so maybe I need to further my knowledge. Math rock is characterized by complex, atypical rhythmic structures, including irregular stopping and starting, counterpoint, odd time signatures, and extended chords. And this is interesting. This is from Wikipedia. Opting for a rockier approach to songwriting, the style is often performed by smaller ensembles, which emphasize the role of the guitar. That would be appropriate for this group, since he's playing two instruments at the same time, along with the looping machines below him. Okay, let's get started with the second half. And I'm starting with Angine de Poitrine with their song Fabienque.

Okay, for the second half, I started you with another Angine de Poitrine called Fabienque. That was followed by Firestarter from The Prodigy. And the last song that you heard was another Toe song, T-O-E. They are also a Japanese math rock band. And the song was called My Little Wish. I like them. I think what I hear in what they term math rock, there's almost a feeling of jazz, because jazz has irregular rhythms and it feels almost like it could go into improvisation. And I'm sure a lot of music comes from improvisation, but I hear some of that in some of the music I've played. This has been a very interesting show for me because I got to learn about something new, which always excites me. I have to say, some of math rock is not anything I'm interested in, but I am interested in Angine de Poitrine. I know that it's not for everybody. The ones that don't like it really don't like it, but the ones that like it really do. They actually are coming to Portland, Oregon. But, of course, they're sold out, and the scalpers have bought the rest of the tickets at $1,000 a piece, so no such luck for me. I'm going to take you out with one last song from the wonderful Angine de Poitrine. The song is called Sherpa, and I hope that you will investigate them. I'd love to hear your thoughts on them. Thank you for listening to Dirty Laundry with Karen. Coming from KXCR, Florence, Oregon. Thanks to Pacifica Radio Network. Thank you to all the affiliate stations that support and play Dirty Laundry. And thank you to Younger Brother for Dirty Laundry's music. I was thinking last night, I would like to play more of one of my favorite bands, Younger Brother, as well as one of my favorite albums from the group Delirium. So that will be coming up in a show not too far away. I hope you have a great week. Thank you for listening, and I'll be back.

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2: Next on What's the Frequency, Kenneth?
3: Justice Department has this new fund that was announced today, $1.7 billion.
4: Yeah.
3: Why should taxpayers pay for the January 6th?
4: Well, it's been very well received, I have to tell you. I know very little about it. I wasn't involved in... in the whole creation of it, and... and the negotiation.
2: I'm Paul Fisher.
4: But this is reimbursing people that were horribly treated. It's anti-weaponization. They've been weaponized. They've been, in some cases, imprisoned wrongly. They paid legal fees that they didn't have. They've gone bankrupt. Their lives have been destroyed. And they turn out to be right.
2: Trump and his DOJ made it official. Days after leaking the news, floating at first as a trial balloon, acting AG Todd Blanche officially announced creation of a special fund to pay compensation to Trump allies who claim they were victims of weaponization by Democrats.
4: I mean, it was a terrible period of time in the history of our country. And they worked on it. I know the Justice Department has really been working on it very hard. There's been numerous other occasions over the years where things like this have been done. But these were people that were weaponized and really treated brutally by a system that was so corrupt, with corrupt people running it. And they're getting reimbursed for their legal fees and the other things that they had to suffer.
5: Let me first talk about this DOJ slush fund. As working families shorten their grocery lists, as they struggle to make ends meet, Donald Trump has added a nearly $2 billion slush fund for his MAGA allies and January 6th insurrectionists to his wish list of pet projects he wants to fund with taxpayer dollars. Of all the corrupt things Donald Trump has done, this MAGA slush fund at the Department of Justice is one of the most depraved.
2: But wait, there's more. As Trump flew home from China, his minions floated the idea that he'd be willing to settle his $10 billion lawsuit against the government he heads.
6: The sound of distant drums and a few discussions.
2: $10 billion because an IRS contractor leaked some of the tax returns he wouldn't release. Trump reportedly would drop the lawsuit in return for the establishment of a $1.77 billion payout.
6: You should expect some repercussions.
2: That's right, 1776. A fund for his allies, including Proud Boys and Oath Keepers.

0: feel they were wronged for being prosecuted for their attack on the Capitol. But consider the concept. Trump is both the plaintiff and the approver through his own appointees who would make the settlement. Through his attorney general, Trump would appoint the board that awards the money, with no public accounting of who gets the money or how much. This seems like a good place to mention that the Justice Department's top ethics lawyer told acting AG Todd Blanch that he is ethically required to recuse himself from all cases involving Trump. You may also want to remember what happened to Trump's original AG, Jeff Sessions, when Sessions did recuse himself from a Trump case. And while we're at it, this isn't so much a way to settle Trump's $10 billion lawsuit.
1: Poets bleed and you reject them. That's your peril.
0: As a way to keep it out of court entirely.
1: Oh, repercussions.
0: Where the judge has already questioned how you could have a case in which both sides are working for Trump.
1: Repercussions.

0: That's one of the reasons why critics say this $1.7 billion fund for Trump allies isn't a settlement. It's a shakedown and a corrupt conflict of interest.
1: Well, it's an outrageous abuse.
2: No, no, no, baby, don't you go to them.
1: Of the judgment fund.
2: I don't know it. You'll never see me again. I know. You tell me I'm not one.
1: That the Department of Justice has had since the 1960s to settle actually valid legal causes of action. Claims brought against the government.

And for many decades now, Congress has trusted the Department of Justice to administer this fund fairly. But of course, we're living in Trump land, and so it's just one more political slush fund.

Trump's utterly bogus, spurious $10 billion lawsuit. Against the IRS is not being settled. That's just an excuse for them to go ahead and create this fund. If he went to court, with that cause of action against the IRS, his lawyers would be sanctioned like so many of them. It's just utterly ridiculous. It is ludicrous, but they want to use it as the pretext to set up this $1.7 billion slush fund.

Congress has got to rein in the administration. And we've got to restore control over the appropriations of the government. Because the Department of Justice...

you know, if you do the math on this, Chris, the first thing I did was I divided 1.7 billion by 1,600, which is the number of pardoned insurrectionists and rioters there were. And you get just over $1 million.

0: Each one of them could be given $1 million. And then they would have, tens of millions left over for other purposes. But he's basically replenishing the private militia that he pardoned from January 6th. Just in time for the 2026 election.
1: Dozens of congressional Democrats signed on to a friend of the court brief asking the judge to assert jurisdiction and block the DOJ payout deal.

0: this Republican agenda can somehow find money for Donald Trump's ballroom and his billionaire donors. But it can never seem to find a dime to lower costs for the American people. Americans have been loud and clear. They want costs to go down, and they want it now. They do not want their taxpayer dollars spent on a ballroom. So this president can host lavish events with his billionaire friends.
1: If you go by his Truth Social posting, one of Trump's big takeaways from the China summit was, Xi has a ballroom in China, where's mine? With Congress back in session, but getting ready for the next break over Memorial Day, House and Senate Republicans really seem to be giving serious consideration to adding $1 billion in taxpayer money for Trump's ballroom / military bunker complex that Trump claimed was being bankrolled entirely by deep pocket donors to the tune of $400 million. With most Americans hit with sticker shock thanks to a 1-2 punch of Trump tariffs and war with Iran, you'd think congressional Republicans would back off the ballroom spending, but you'd be wrong. Republicans attended a meeting with Secret Service about the billion-dollar request. House Speaker Johnson didn't speak afterwards, but Senate Majority Leader John Thune did. And he passed along the case for adding the $1 billion in a reconciliation bill, a bill that can be passed by simple majority and not requiring passage by 60 votes.
2: So you just had a lunch for that Secret Service Director, Victor Warren. Can you shed some light on what the conversation was and also where you think the conference is with regard to giving the $1 billion for the ballroom?
3: Right. So the question I think that he was addressing was how is the money going to be used, the $1 billion. And so he walked through the various categories. And about 20% of that is going to be used to secure the modernization of the East Wing. Most of it's going to be used for other purposes, training facilities for technology, lots of other things that law enforcement, particularly in this case, Secret Service, needs. To ensure that they keep our president and other top officials safe. So it was a good back and forth, a good discussion, and obviously we had a lot of questions that were asked by our colleagues.
4: Did it in the ballroom on a nice summer night?
3: Just to get the details. And
4: did it in the ballroom?
3: Precision as much as possible about how dollars are going to be used. And I think that the director did a very good job of laying it out and developing the case for why these resources need to be used to update, modernize, and make sure the security service is capable of doing its job. Secret Service, I should say. Having those discussions, as you all know, the parliamentarian who evaluates any proposal under reconciliation. We have a back and forth, and that's underway right now. So we are having the quote bird scrub.
4: Just for you.
3: And making the arguments in front of the parliamentarian, the Democrats obviously doing their best to try and undermine anything that we're trying to accomplish.
1: Separately, Homeland Secretary Mullen met with some House Republicans about the $1 billion for the Bolin Group. And told them at least $220 million taxpayer dollars were needed because, by law, private donors are not allowed to pay for national security measures.

course, none of this would explain why you need a secure military complex to be built under a bulletproof ballroom meant to hold 1,000 guests.

0: Senate Republicans will try to find ways to make the necessary changes.
1: For Hornets, the dismounted stage of training lasts 6 weeks. Kindness and understanding. And then the new horse is ready to feel for the first time a weight across her back.

President Trump has been pushing to shove Republican Bill Cassidy from his Senate seat from Louisiana. Ever since Cassidy was one of the few Senate Republicans who voted to convict and remove Trump in the second impeachment trial. Things got a little murkier when Cassidy, who was also a doctor, was the key vote to get vaccine cynic RFK Jr. confirmed as Trump's health secretary. Things got murkier still the other way when Cassidy accused RFK Jr. of breaking his promise not to invoke his pet conspiracy theories to change public health policies, especially on vaccines.

0: Even one day before the Louisiana primary, Cassidy refused to say he regrets his vote for RFK Jr. But he kept criticizing decisions coming out of the Health and Human Services Department, the CDC, and so forth.
1: When you look at Kennedy's tenure so far on the vaccine front, has he broken the promises that ultimately won you over?
2: I think all that speaks for itself. You can look at what I publicly documented on that floor speech, and you can look at his actions, and they speak for themselves. But again, we live life forward. And the point is two things. I say living life forward. Going back to what we spoke of earlier, we need to have leadership at the Surgeon General, at the CDC, at the FDA, that are going to support solid science, mainstream science. That has been proven over and over again to save lives. By the way, living life forward, just to point out, I have an election tomorrow. And so I want to go back up there when I'm reelected and continue to work to make sure that Louisiana and the United States are healthy and that people are getting healthier foods and that the vaccines we receive are safe and effective and prevent disease outbreaks. I am all about that, which is why I'm running for reelection. And just to remind people, the election is tomorrow.
0: Cassidy infuriated Trump again just recently by questioning the fitness of Trump's nominee for Surgeon General, and Trump had to withdraw the nominee.

0: line, Cassidy was primaried by not one but two Republican challengers. One of them, Congresswoman Julia Letlow, was endorsed by Trump. Cassidy said he wasn't worried, but that's probably because he thought he'd at least make it into the primary runoff. But he was wrong. Trump's pick and the Trump-adjacent state treasurer both made it to the runoff. Cassidy did not.
1: I've been able to participate in democracy. And when you participate in democracy, sometimes it doesn't turn out the way you want it to. But you don't pout. You don't whine. You don't claim the election was stolen.

0: reason of...
1: You don't find a reason why... You don't manufacture some excuse. You thank the voters for the privilege of representing the state or the country for as long as you've had that privilege.
2: Louisiana sent a clear message that they want a candidate to represent them in the Senate.
0: Looking forward to happier times on Blue Bayou.
2: Always put America first.

0: my experience, Senator Cassidy is a normal, honest, and very conservative Republican.
1: Maybe I'll feel better again all by you.
0: And it turns out people like that have less and less of a home in Donald Trump's Republican Party. We are seeing more and more extreme candidates put forward in their House and Senate races, which does create a big opening for Democrats. That doesn't mean that Democrats don't have to do the work.

more and more around one man. And as that one man remains deeply unpopular, they're finding they're having a very hard time convincing the rest of America to vote for them, which is why they're spending less time convincing their voters and more time rearranging voters and silencing voters through gerrymandering.

0: Well, I have the endorsement of the Right to Life organizations, the gun organizations. I had four members of Congress come here yesterday and campaign with me. So my situation is a little bit different. Plus, I've had millions of dollars come in from the grassroots, tens of thousands of donors to my website, and it's still coming in, and that's how we're going to beat them.
1: Trump's next target, Republican Congressman Thomas Massie of Kentucky, primaried by a former Navy SEAL. Just hours before the polls opened, DefSec Pete Hegseth stopped in Kentucky to campaign for Massie's opponent.
2: And it's an honor to be here with all of you. I have to say up front, for the lawyers, that I'm here in my personal capacity. As a private citizen, a fellow American, and a fellow combat veteran, here to support Navy SEAL Ed Galbraith.
1: Massie, more of an old-style Tea Party Republican than MAGA, he opposed Trump's war on Iran, voted for more transparency on Epstein, and is a critic of Israel and AIPAC.
0: Every time he tweets about me, it's good for, you know, some money coming in, because people don't like that.

0: And so it's not just the president's tweets. I could sustain those without a problem. Because Miriam Adelson and Paul Singer have dumped money in here. In fact, Miriam Adelson has given so much money to my opponent that instead of paying for the ballroom, they're going to need taxpayer money for the ballroom now.
1: Breaking news, we have a projection to make in Kentucky. CNN can now project that Ed Gallrein will win the Republican primary against Thomas Massie for the 4th Congressional District in Kentucky. And that is a seismic political decision.

0: Hello, I'm Dan Rather, and you're listening to What's the Frequency, Kenneth? With musical host Paul Fisher in New York City.
1: It's true that Trump isn't on the ballot in the midterms.
2: I met Santiago, El Chief Jimenez Jr. at a taco restaurant here in San Antonio.
1: And neither is Obama.
2: We were drinking Miller Lite, played Volver three times. He said that I was cool.
1: Both names are front and center in Texas these days.
3: Mr. President, so nice to meet you, sir.
1: Obama made a surprise appearance in Austin, too. Order takeout tacos, standing next to Democratic Senate nominee James Tallarico.
4: I need maybe like a holy moly.
2: El Chief. Santiago is El Chief de San Antonio.
5: We have breakfast tacos. That's right, too.
2: Santiago.

0: also at the taco joint was Democratic gubernatorial nominee Gina Hinojosa.
1: I'll have a street that go no onions.
2: Do it with all their cortisone. He's made over 80 records on his label.
3: And in case you're wondering, former President Obama ordered two street tacos, a mole taco, a fish taco, and a shrimp taco. Hinojosa got two street tacos without onions. And Tallarico got his usual two breakfast tacos.
0: If anyone wondered if Obama was just there for the tacos, well, he made it clear on his way out he had something else in mind. Democrats have been saying it for years, but clearly Obama thinks this time. In the November midterms, this time Texas really could turn

0: man, this is gravy.
1: On the Republican side, Trump figures heavily in the Senate runoff primary, pitting veteran incumbent John Cornyn against the more MAGA Texas AG Ken Paxton.

both wanted Trump's endorsement so badly that PACs for Paxton and Cornyn actually ran campaign ads in Palm Beach, Florida. Hoping they would impress an audience of one in Mar-a-Lago.

0: making the endorsement, Trump took some time to attack Democrat Tallarico. And yes, including attacking Tallarico's choice in talkers during that get-together with Obama.
1: I mean, this guy is bad news with his mask from relatively recently and his vegan...

0: Democrats apparently think James Tallarico, their Senate candidate, billed as a faith-based progressive, could beat either of the Republicans, and recent polls suggest that's possible. Though it's believed by some that Paxton is so extreme, he'd be easier to beat than Cornyn.
1: I do believe either one of them will easily win the race. I think that the candidate the Democrats have in Texas is a very flawed, very weak, I think he's a pathetic candidate, especially for Texas.

0: For the second time, the Supreme Court ducked a direct ruling on the FDA's policy of making the abortion drug mifepristone available by telehealth and mail-order prescription. Louisiana sought to block mifepristone, and a federal appeals court sided with Louisiana. But in a ruling that applied not only to Louisiana, but nationwide. No breaks, no pay. All work, no play. Telehealth, get paid. Which would have meant even in states where abortion is legal, women could not get mifepristone without a face-to-face doctor visit. On an emergency appeal from the makers of mifepristone, the Supreme Court sent the case back for further consideration to the lower courts and said the current FDA approval for mifepristone by mail and telehealth remains in effect. As is the case with rulings on the shadow docket, the court's majority gave no written reason or vote count. But two justices, the ones you'd expect, Alito and Thomas, strongly objected to keeping mifepristone available as is.
1: Telehealth. Virtual appointments and phone calls. Date with my prescriptions.
0: It's expected mifepristone will make its way back to the Supreme Court for a ruling, probably after the summer recess.
2: Case goes back to the Fifth Circuit. We don't really know much about why the seven justices who voted to preserve the status quo voted the way they did. So it seems pretty likely, or if not inevitable, that this case will be back at the Supreme Court on the merits next year after the lower courts have time to weigh in on the questions. And we simply don't really know why the majority did what it did. So it's hard to preview what will happen down the line.
0: Complicate matters, the FDA's policy on mifepristone is currently under review. And with FDA Chief Marty McGarry just forced to resign, the next in line to replace him is already working on it.
2: I really think that's the reality we're in. I mean, I think that really what women have to look at is what their options are today. And today their options still include telehealth access to mifepristone, but that might not be true tomorrow because, as you pointed out, we had change at the FDA. We have reports that the interim head of the FDA has been in contact with anti-abortion groups, promising them that there'll be some kind of movement on mifepristone. We have this Louisiana case that's inevitably going to go back to the Supreme Court, and we have any number of other cases that are also seeking to undermine mifepristone access. So I think the bottom line here is that abortion is always sort of an issue and always an election issue, even if it's not on the front page. So women and really the rest of the country have to stay tuned.
1: Virtual appointments and phone calls. Date with my prescriptions. And telehealth options, too.

0: Shades of Reagan and Grenada. When Reagan ran into trouble in the Middle East, the U.S. invaded Grenada and won the war. With Trump running into trouble in the Middle East, suddenly the squeeze on Cuba is getting squeezier. Floating news that 94-year-old Raul Castro could be indicted, and maybe even extradited, for the shootdown of a plane that killed several Cuban Americans back in the 90s. That's on top of the oil and other essentials blockade of Cuba, with the country out of power and food shortages. That would have happened even sooner, except the U.S. allowed one last fuel ship from Putin, and that just ran out. CIA chief John Ratliff was spotted in Cuba, talking with officials, including his Cuban counterpart. Also just back from a trip to Cuba, Congresswoman Pramila Jayapal.
1: I think this is going to be a situation where we can or should bully our way in by assaulting the economic infrastructure that kills millions of civilians in Cuba. I was shocked by what I saw. Babies dying in NICUs. Just a complete stop of all economic activity in Cuba.

0: no food for people. I mean, this is a humanitarian crisis. Just 90 miles south of our border. So if the two countries can come in with a list of the demands, I think that is the only way forward. Not an embargo that is now the longest running embargo in U.S. history against Cuba. Combined with a fuel blockade now that is punishing the Cuban people.
1: Today, we are announcing an indictment charging Raul Castro and several others with conspiracy to kill U.S. nationals.
2: To get Raul Castro to the United States to face justice. Given the situation there, and what steps are the U.S. willing to take to get him back here?
1: We didn't indict. This isn't a show indictment. This is an indictment because we expect that there was a warrant issued for his arrest. So we expect that he will show up here by his own will or by another way and go to prison.

0: Mr. Attorney General, this is an outrageous, unprecedented slush fund that you set up. Simple question. Will individuals who assaulted Capitol Hill police officers be eligible for this fund?
1: Well, as it makes plain,
0: just let me know if they're eligible for the fund.
1: As was made plain yesterday. Anybody in this country is eligible to apply if they believe they are a victim of weaponization.
0: Mr. Attorney General, let me ask you this. Are there going to be rules that say that if you've assaulted a Capitol Hill police officer or committed a violent crime, you will not be eligible? Why not make that a rule?
1: I expect that because I'm not one of the commissioners setting up the rules.
0: You're,
1: I expect
0: you're appointing
1: that there will
0: four
1: be
0: of the five members, aren't you, Mr. Attorney General?
1: Pardon me?
0: You're appointing four of the five members.
1: I am appointing
0: all five.
1: You can certainly
0: set up the rules. I would hope you would make a rule that anyone convicted of assaulting a police officer of violent crime is simply not eligible. They should not apply.
1: Well,
0: let me ask you this, because you compared it to the Keepsiegel case. But I think you know full well that in that case, the settlement agreement was approved by a federal judge, including the payments to people who were not originally parties to the lawsuit. No federal judge has approved this fund, have they, Mr. Attorney General?
1: No federal judge did approve this.
0: So that's a big difference between this case and the case that you compared it to.
1: No, it's not.
0: What, did a judge sign off on this case?
1: No.
0: A judge did sign off on the other one.
1: Yes, but your question was whether it's a big difference. It's not.
0: Of course it is, because that allows for an independent person to look at it rather than the hand.
1: There was no independence. There was no independence.
0: Attorney.
1: There was a single commissioner.
0: That
1: a judge signed off on it. The judge had nothing
0: Mr.
1: to
0: Attorney
1: do with
0: General,
1: deciding the money.
0: There was a judge who looked at it. And signed off on it. So to compare that case to this one is incredibly deceptive.
2: The Attorney General, Acting Attorney General, has blocked all the Epstein files. He's going to get to appoint five people on a board who are basically going to determine who gets the money of this tax dollars. There's no legal process. It's Trump's cronies getting to distribute working class money, taxpayer money, to whoever supported him. And these are criminals. These are people who invaded the Capitol. These are people who beat police officers. It is just total corruption in plain sight.
3: Studio with me is former FBI Director James Comey. What is your reaction to the creation of this so-called anti-weaponization fund?
4: I first thought it was a piece from The Onion because it can't be serious. It appears that they're serious. It's to compensate people who've been targeted by the Justice Department for, they say, personal, political, or ideological reasons. So I'm guessing I'll be in line. I hope I'll be ahead of those who savagely beat police officers and sacked the Capitol.
3: Are you going to apply?
4: I'll talk to my lawyers, but it certainly sounds intended for someone like me.
3: I don't think that's how it's intended, but I understand what you're saying.

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I'm Paul Fisher.

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the featured singer on an EDM song. A song that is a pay-on to human potential. And when they put on my song, DJs all around the world will say, come on, let me feel your energy. I want to be the featured singer on an EDM song. The one they play at parties, on fraternity row. The one that uplifts your spirit and bothers your roommate and throbs, throbs, throbs through the walls of the warehouse. I want to be the featured singer on an EDM song. Wedding DJs will cringe when it is requested. Spin Magazine, The Needle Drop, and Reader's Digest won't even review it because

featured singer on an EDM song. No one will march to it in the streets looking for a brighter day, but ukulele covers of it will crowd your YouTube suggestions, and Art LeBeau will send it out with a dedication to a dog named Snuggles. I want to be the featured singer on an EDM song. It's the role I was born to play, completely faithless, but for a few months I will be everywhere, uplifting your spirit, bothering your roommate,

singer on an EDM song. I want to be the featured singer on an EDM song. I want to be the featured singer on an EDM song. 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
0: Is there recycling?
1: It's sorted.
0: Is there recycling?
1: It's sorted.
0: Is there recycling?
1: It's sorted.
0: Is there recycling?
1: It's sorted.
0: Is there recycling?

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0: Quarantine.
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1: Mad.
0: But the anything is minor, innit? Seeing how we all gotta do the
2: quarantine.
0: Whoa. Do the quarantine. Let me get back like you got the warranty. Come in the care about him and what's her name. Lockdown, what a shame, now we have it.
2: Quarantine.
0: Whoa. Warranty. Warranty. Warranty. Do the
2: quarantine.
0: Whoa. Warranty. Warranty. Warranty. Do the
2: quarantine.
3: Yo, leash.
1: Yo, busy.
3: What them a deal? 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

0: 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Then we get back like you got the warranty. I'm in the care ball, Emma, what's her name? Lockdown, what a shit, now we have it.
1: Quarantine.
0: Warranty. Warranty. Warranty. Do the
1: quarantine.
0: Yeah. Warranty. Warranty. Yeah. Warranty. Do the
1: quarantine.

0: Bring it back like you got the warranty. 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Lockdown, what a shame. Now we have it. Warranty. Do the quarantine. Uptown, you better do the quarantine. Downtown, you better do the quarantine.
1: Man can't fly out, can't travel, no money, now make the world pass.
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I remember when I was a little girl, our house caught on fire. I'll never forget the look on my father's face as he gathered me up in his arms and raced to the burning building out on the pavement. And I stood there, shivering in my pajamas, and watched the whole world go up in flames. And when it was all over, I said to myself, "Is that all there is to a fire? Is that all there is?"

And when I was 12 years old, my daddy took me to the circus, the greatest show on earth. There were clowns and elephants and dancing bears, and a beautiful lady in pink tights flew high above our heads. And as I sat there watching, I had the feeling that something was missing. I don't know what, but when it was all over, I said to myself, is that all there is to the circus?

And then I fell in love with the most wonderful boy in the world. We'd take long walks down by the river, or just sit for hours gazing into each other's eyes. We were so very much in love. And then one day, he went away, and I thought I'd die, but I didn't. And when I didn't, I said to myself, is that all there is to love?

I know what you must be saying to yourselves. If that's the way she feels about it, why doesn't she just end it all? Oh no, not me. I'm not ready for that final disappointment. 'Cause I know, just as well as I'm standing here talking to you, that when that final moment comes and I'm breathing my last breath, I'll be saying to myself,

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1: Welcome to Book Waves. I'm Richard Walensky. Michael Cunningham is a distinguished author of 8 novels, several short stories, and 2 produced screenplays to date. His novel The Hours, which won the Pulitzer Prize for Fiction in 1999, was adapted into an award-winning film in 2003. This interview with Michael Cunningham was recorded June 24, 2005, while he was on a book tour for Specimen Days. This interview comes from the Book Waves archives. It's the first of 3 Book Waves conversations with Michael Cunningham.
2: This book, Specimen Days, has something in common with The Hours, with The Home at the End of the World, and that's the tripartite nature of the book, the characters. There are 3 main characters. There are 3 stories. The Hours, as everyone knows, if you've seen the movie, also 3 stories, 3 characters. Home at the End of the World, 3 characters. You've talked about some kind of internal human drive toward threes.
3: Yes, I have, which I believe to exist. Whether we're considering the Holy Trinity or the fact that a play has 3 acts, I think it's because one often feels insufficient, especially as the world gets bigger and more complicated and more diverse by the minute. 2 has a kind of deadly symmetry. 3 is the first really interesting number in the progression to me. It can balance, as in an isosceles triangle. It can be completely out of balance. And it has a kind of friction. It has a kind of tension that, to my way of thinking, those other numbers lack.
2: Did this come because of some kind of unconscious thing, or was it very, very conscious that you wanted to work with this triangle?
3: Almost everything I do originates in the unconscious. I very rarely plan ahead. I have an impulse, really just as simple and vague as, I'd like to write something about Mrs. Dalloway, or I'd like to write a genre novel. And then I see where it goes. And there is the number 3 over and over again, to my surprise.
2: The 3 stories in Specimen Days take place, as you've said, 150 years apart. One takes place during the lifetime of Walt Whitman, whose poetry runs throughout. One takes place more or less in contemporary times. And one takes place 150 years in the future, which for all we know could be 500 years in the future.
3: Right.
2: It's not really clear. You've said it's 150 years. The 3 stories also have a fantastic element. The first is a ghost story. The second deals with dreams and ESP, in a sense.
3: Mm-hmm.
2: And the third is pure science fiction. This is called a novel. Usually novels have more threads. Are you pushing boundaries? How do you see that?
3: I suppose I'm pushing boundaries. I always get back to something Virginia Woolf said about Mrs. Dalloway, which is, she was not trying to be experimental. She simply knew the story she wanted to tell. In this day, she wanted to tell of an ordinary day in the life of an ordinary woman, which took on extraordinary aspects. And she wrote it in the only way she could think of to write it, which was unconventional. But the first idea was not, I'm going to write an unconventional novel. The first idea is, here's what I want to do. What's the best way to do it? My original impulse was simply to write a genre novel because I love the genres, because I read people like Ray Bradbury and Robert Heinlein before I read anybody else as a 12-year-old skulking around smoking a joint in his dark little suburban bedroom. You know, unlike other young stoners who grow up and put away such books and start reading Stendhal and Dostoevsky. I did start reading Stendhal and Dostoevsky, but I kept reading these other books as well. I've never lost my interest in them. And as someone who still reads science fiction and detective novels and such, I know that over there in those other sections, the quote-unquote less serious sections with titles like horror, sci-fi, detective, et cetera, are a lot of terrible books and at least a handful of books that are more inventive, intelligent, deep, interesting, and moving than any number of thinly veiled semi-autobiographies over in the serious section.
2: This show started as a science fiction and then a mystery show, so this show dealt with genre even before mainstream, and it used to irritate me when I'd see mainstream authors like Doris Lessing attempt science fiction and fail miserably, mainly because they didn't have any grounding in the genre.
3: Yeah. That was something I really paused over, kind of the same way I paused over whether or not I had the right to try to enter the mind of Virginia Woolf. I mean, you finally just take the plunge. But I am very aware of myself as an amateur dabbling in a field in which brilliant writers have spent their entire lives. It's one of the reasons I decided to do a series of them rather than a science fiction novel or a detective novel, that rather than try to produce a really knockout science fiction book, I would do my best with science fiction and see how they all might link up, see how I might use the three different stories to tell a story that was bigger than any of the than the sum of its parts.
2: Three stories, they do have connecting links. Walt Whitman, same named characters, same pattern of three characters, plus a bowl that travels from one story to the next.
3: Right.
2: And actually an emporium that travels as well, called Maya's Emporium. Maya, of course, being illusion.
3: The Earth Goddess, I know. I debated about whether to leave that in, and I decided to. It was a question.
2: Well, Maya's illusion and the Earth Goddess.
3: Yeah.
2: It's both.
3: Yeah.
2: What do you see as some of the themes that stand out?
3: I wanted to use these three distinctly American forms, though they are practiced to great effect by writers from other countries as well. But I think of them as deeply American. I wanted to write a story that began in the Industrial Revolution, when after millennia we ceased to be an agrarian society and became a mechanized one, which is, of course, the era in which we find ourselves today, and trace an arc from the Industrial Revolution to a future that involves cloning and interstellar travel. And I wanted to use each of the three stories to both progress along that arc and each of the three characters to struggle from story to story toward a particular destination at which they arrive in the last story, the science fiction story.
2: The destination, in a literal sense, in the third story is another planet. There's another destination, too.
3: Yeah. Absolution. Absolution being important to that particular character.
2: The third story involves a cyborg, android kind of character. As you began writing it, did you know who he was?
3: I had a strong idea of who he was. He is, for one thing, the reincarnation of the character who, in the first story, has been sucked into a machine at a foundry in New York in 1865. And he has, by the last story, essentially come out the other end as a sort of mutant who is half human and half machine. I had this idea of a man who was haunted by machinery, who is struggling to find his humanness again.
2: The kid is a kind of deformed kid in all three stories. He's an innocent in each one.
3: Yeah, used by different people to various purposes.
2: And the woman remains enigmatic.
3: Mm-hmm. She remains, for me, a character of great strength and compassion in all three of her guises, whether she's a seamstress working at the thinly disguised Triangle Shirtwaist Company, a black forensic psychologist trying to track down a band of child terrorists, or a 4.5-foot-tall lizard woman who's a refugee from another planet. In each of those women, there is not only a core of tremendous courage and intelligence and resolution, but an almost crippling sense of guilt. And she, as a lizard in the last section finally finds absolution from an unexpected source.
2: The men don't really understand her, though.
3: No, in the first two, they don't. In the last one, Simon the cyborg comes to empathize with her, which will do in lieu of understanding.
2: Specimen Days, you expected bad reviews, which you didn't get.
3: Yeah. I mean, there's been a couple of stinkers, but there have been mostly reviews that range from sort of a slightly confused praise to actual ecstasy.
2: I read a couple of the stinkers, and it occurred to me they didn't get the book.
3: They didn't get the book.
2: At all.
3: No. What's really painful is a bad review in which you feel, oh, right, they saw right through to the flaws. These, the two that I'm thinking of that I know about, felt like way off the mark. You know, as far as I know, given the writers I'm acquainted with, we're all trying, to one degree or another, to impersonate someone who is entirely impervious to critical reception. It is, in fact, beyond many of us, frail creatures that we are, to say, right, public humiliation, terrible, excoriating reviews, read by hundreds of thousands of people, I don't give a damn. You know, you want to not give a damn, and you do your best to not give a damn. And of course, because we are perverse species, praise can undo us just as effectively as its absence can.
2: Michael Cunningham, we talked a little about how you read science fiction, you read Heinlein, you read Bradbury, and then you moved on, read thrillers.
3: Yeah, Eric Ambler is a particular favorite of mine.
2: Your first novel, you kind of ignore these days. It doesn't even appear.
3: Yes. Yeah. And, you know, I don't mean to make a secret of the first novel. If asked what was my first novel, I say it's called Golden States. What happened with that book was I was about to turn 30. I had spent my 20s starting novels, getting to the point of discouragement, and dumping them for new novels, which also reached the inevitable point of discouragement.
2: How far did you get in these things?
3: I would get to about page 50 and think, this isn't panning out, but I have a better idea. This new one I thought of will really go. And then again, I get to page 45 or 50 or 60 and think, nah. Though in retrospect, 30 seems like nothing. At the time, coming up on it from the south end, it felt tremendous, and I felt like I've never finished anything.
2: Was that before or after Iowa?
3: That was after Iowa. And I sat down and wrote this book in about 45 minutes, and it's not a bad book. It's done not one iota of harm in the world. But it wasn't the best book I could write, and I think you have to do that. You're never going to write the book you'd hoped to write. It's always going to fail in ways that are both appalling to you and about which you feel helpless because you don't know what to do.
2: At the time, were you still working different jobs? And
3: Oh, yeah. I was working in bars, which was great for me because I need to write in the morning. And that sort of left, well, bartender, night watchman, or cat burglar.
2: Then along came Home at the End of the World,
3: yeah,
2: which also dealt with AIDS. And by that point, AIDS had decimated the gay community.
3: Yeah. It was very strange writing Home at the End of the World, which I wrote over a period of about 6 years. The epidemic kept changing. There was no test for HIV as I wrote the novel. You just sort of waited to see if a symptom appeared or not. And it was tricky to try to come out 6 years later with a book that had anything to do with the epidemic in its current condition as opposed to the epidemic when I started writing the book.
2: How much rewriting then, revising, did you do?
3: A fair amount. There were some things I just sort of decided to freeze in time, like testing, like Jonathan doesn't really know if he's infected at the end.
2: What year does the book end?
3: The book ends, you'd think I would know that, around 1984, I think.
2: The book ends long before there was anything even remotely approaching a treatment.
3: As I recall, the big advancement as I was finishing the book was the test.
2: A Home at the End of the World did become a film.
3: Yes.
2: Disappeared within an hour, then came out on video and actually got a better reception on video.
3: Yeah.
2: How do you feel about the film?
3: I am really happy with the film. I actually thought Colin was great. I thought everybody was great. We really ran into trouble when we turned it over to Warner Brothers, Warner Independent, who were the distributors, who insisted on huge cuts.
1: You're listening to a Bookwaves archive interview with novelist and short story writer Michael Cunningham, recorded in the KPFA studios on June 24, 2005, during the book tour for his novel, Specimen Days. I'm Richard Walensky on Bookwaves.
2: What were the major cuts?
3: It was a scene here and a scene there. It wasn't didn't involve like taking out a character or anything so dramatic. In the film that was released, there's 8 to 10 minutes worth of scenes that add depth and complexity to the emotions, that make things resonate much more clearly between the characters. And we just had to fight for just about every minute of film that got on screen.
2: Why?
3: We asked ourselves that question. Warner Independent simply seemed to hate the movie. And as they insisted on more and more and more cuts, it began to seem that they felt the less of this movie, the better.
2: One would think, given it's got a very specific audience, or could have a specific audience, why not just go for it?
3: It's one of those Hollywood things. It's slightly mysterious. I think part of what they may have had in mind was Colin was about to shoot Alexander, which I thought was going to be a big hit. And I think they kind of want to bury this movie so that Colin would appear afresh and anew as a man of ambivalent sexuality in this giant blockbuster, which they thought at the time was going to win Oscars, and did it.
2: No, it didn't. It didn't.
3: No, but it was a really difficult experience, yeah, with bad Hollywood after having had my experience with really unadulterated good Hollywood making The Hours.
2: Flesh and Blood.
3: Mm-hmm.
2: The family,
3: mm-hmm,
2: big family saga.
3: Mm-hmm.
2: Were you comfortable writing that kind of big book?
3: Oh, very, very much. Yeah, I really wanted to write a queer family saga in which we see a traditional biological family gradually metamorphose over a period of years into a big, old, unorthodox queer family. It was my biggest bomb, which surprised everybody. Flesh and Blood was supposed to be my breakthrough hit, and, you know, it did okay. It made its money back, but it didn't really do what they had hoped it would. And then, ironically, The Hours, which was going to be my arty little book that would sell a few thousand copies and march with whatever dignity it could muster to the remainder's table, turned out to be my big hit.
2: And The Hours itself originally started as the story of a gay man who was planning a party.
3: Yeah, I wanted to do a modern-day gay Mrs. Dalloway, because I, who live in Chelsea in New York City, was aware of the fact that the highly stratified, materialistic, status-conscious London society of the 20s in which Wolfe's Clarissa Dalloway moved bore a startling and upsetting resemblance to Chelsea society right now.
2: Is it still true, you think?
3: I think it's fading. I think there's a new generation coming up who really are not interested in striding around in steroided up packs of guys who look exactly like them and snubbing everybody else and living this life of, what to call it, a slightly oppressive similarity.
2: But also the late 90s, the mid to late 90s, was a time when the gay

0: of.
1: What is the brotherhood you want to be a member of?
0: I want to be, ideally, I want to be a member of a brotherhood that's also a sisterhood that embraces eccentricity, that does not discriminate against effeminacy, that includes gay people and straight people, that actually involves more freedom for everybody rather than the right to walk down 8th Avenue openly gay but in the exact same outfit all your friends are wearing.
1: To that degree, what would be your feeling on gay marriage, which is very much trying to get into society as a clone of the straight marriage?
0: If there's a revolution, I only want to be a part of it if it gives people more rather than fewer choices. If you want to get married, you go. If you want to get married and have a little house in the suburbs and adopt children and have pets, you go. And if you don't want to, then you shouldn't do it.
1: Michael Cunningham, another part of the hours was the Laura Brown story, and that was originally your mother.
0: Yes, it was. I had the two stories going. The modern day Mrs. Dalloway, this imagined day in the life of Virginia Woolf. And as I mentioned earlier, there's something a little dead about two. It wasn't working. I didn't know what to do. And I thought, okay, I have an invented day in the life of an invented person, Clarissa. I have an invented day in the life of a real person, Woolf. What if I contrasted those with a real day in the life of a real person, which I would manipulate as little as possible, which I would not try to dramatize, but simply portray. And my mother was the obvious choice.
1: But it didn't work.
0: It didn't work because I couldn't recall accurately a day in her life. So it was, by definition, fiction. And then by refusing to give it any kind of shape or dramatic momentum, it was just dull fiction. I had to turn it into a story.
1: When you were originally working on it, were you conceiving them as three separate stories or always intertwined?
0: They were always going to be intertwined. I don't think I ever thought of telling them sequentially because I wanted them to speak to each other and sort of caram off of each other. And I wanted us to move through this day from morning to night with each of the three women.
1: If you hadn't written The Hours, would you have considered doing Specimen Days in a similar way?
0: No. Specimen Days was always going to be sequential because it's the three genres. Each has its integrity. Again, it's trying to figure out what is going to be the best strategy for the book in question.
1: Since you've got these different ideas in these books, and also talking about Home at the End of the World, where you've got different points of view, how hard do you focus on making sure the voices are different?
0: You know, it depends. In Home at the End of the World, there are variations from voice to voice, but I actually wanted them to have a kind of central similarity, a little bit like, this is a very grand comparison, but a little bit like what Woolf did in The Waves, as if these were variously inflected voices that emanated from a sort of central soul, if you will. In Specimen Days, I wanted the narrative voice to be very different from section to section, and in each case, to whatever degree I could manage it in keeping with the sort of prevailing style of the genre in question.
1: And each one has a different point of view character. It's the kid in the first,
0: right,
1: the woman in the second, and then the man in the third.
0: They trade off being the protagonist, which only seems fair.
1: In Specimen Days, you use Walt Whitman, now differently, obviously, from the way you use Virginia Woolf. You must have had fears about using another writer like that.
0: Sure I did. The last thing I wanted was for people to think, yeah, he cashed in on Virginia Woolf. Now he's going to try to make a few bucks out of Walt Whitman. And it wasn't my intention to write a second book with a great literary figure at its heart. But as I started researching New York in the 1860s for the ghost story, I quickly learned that unless you were very rich, New York at that time was a truly terrible place. Calcutta comes to mind. People routinely worked 6 and even 7 days in factories. There was this endless glut of immigrants, mostly from Ireland and Germany, who would do anything for any amount of money. The sky was polluted, a sort of roiling red-gray coal smoke sky that hung about

0: 10 feet above everybody's head. There was no garbage collection. If a horse died in front of your house, it just sort of stayed there and you walked around it. And through all this walked Walt Whitman, our great transcendental poet, our own whirling dervish, saying, I have appetite for all of it. I find it all beautiful and mysterious and strange. And I thought, well, I can't really leave that out, can I? And he became a bigger part of that story. And then I thought, well, if he's going to be in one, he should really be in all three. And I do worry that it's a little too much like the other book. But I think, you know, if it's a trap to duplicate yourself, it's a different kind of trap to insist that each book must in no way resemble the other. And you look at literature, you look at painting, you look at music, it's full of people who worked variations on a sort of a few central ideas. Bottom line is you have to write the book you most want to write in the way it seems to want to be written.
1: The movie of the hours, how did you discover that it was being given a big production, that a major playwright was going to rework your words, and of course that it was going to have one of the greatest casts we've seen in the past 5 years, 10 years?
0: I only agreed to the book being optioned for the movies when David Hare signed on to write it. My initial reaction was, thank you, but no. I'd rather it not be a movie at all than be a bad movie. But when David Hare, for whom I have such huge respect, clearly believed that he could do something with it, I thought, great, you go, let's see what happens. And once the script was finished and they started showing it around, there was this remarkable period when the phone seemed to ring just about every day with the news that Meryl Streep wanted to be in it, Julianne Moore wanted to be in it, Ed Harris, et cetera, et cetera, et cetera. And it was a very heady time.
1: How did Streep feel about potentially meeting herself in the film?
0: We discussed that. There is a scene in the movie in which a movie star who may or may not be Meryl Streep briefly appears. We decided that would just be sort of self-conscious and silly, and so we left it right out.
1: Did you spend some time with her?
0: I did. I actually spent a great deal of time with
1: her. What's
0: Meryl.
1: She like?
0: She's fantastic. She may be a lot like you'd think. She's funny and smart and political, and she's just great company.
1: Were you surprised at the reception? I mean, the Pulitzer Prize must have shocked the hell out of you.
0: Yeah.
1: But by the time the movie came out, you couldn't have been that surprised when it got those kinds of reviews.
0: Oh, I was surprised. I think we were all a little bit surprised that the movie did so well. Maybe not so much that it got good reviews as that people wanted to see it. I was sitting with Scott Rudin, the producer, when they finished the poster. And, you know, movie poster usually has a short tagline trying to convey right. some sense, some interesting thing about what it's about. And Scott was saying, what do you think? You got any ideas for a tagline? Oh, I don't know. And he said, okay, I've got it. Three depressed lesbians. You do the math. And the idea that a movie that could conceivably be called Three Depressed Lesbians, You Do the Math, was a huge sensation, I think came as something of a revelation to everybody.
1: Now that you've completed Specimen Days, do you feel you've worked through the genre thing, or are you going to move more in that direction, or what?
0: You know, you never know. My immediate sense is that I've worked through the genre thing, but after the hours, I would have thought that I'd work through the literary genius from another era thing. So who knows?
1: What about a novel which is so totally focused, say, on a gay character? Do you see that happening?
0: Hard to say. I mean, I've spent a lot of my writing life writing about gay people, and I continue to find us fascinating. And I continue at the same time to feel like I want to move out and write about people I know less intimately.
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7: Hello, Burlington, and welcome to Net Zero Energy. I'm Jennifer Green, Director of Sustainability for the City of Burlington, where our goal is to reduce and eventually eliminate fossil fuel usage. Today, we're so happy to have Alicia Taylor with us. Alicia is the Director of Community Engagement at CarShare Vermont, and Alicia's is here with us in that capacity, but also as, what would you say, a car-free family.
8: Yeah, a car-free family of four.
7: So can you tell us about your journey?
8: Sure, yeah. So we owned one car as a household. It was a 2008 Honda Fit, and we drove it very little. So much so that by 2019, it had rusted out the whole bottom. And so the cost of repairing it was like more than the car was worth. So at that point, we had this like opportunity to think about, you know, could we give it a try? Could we go car free and see what it would be like for our family of four? And so we decided to take the plunge, and we donated our car to Good News Garage. And we were on the car-free path. And at that point, we had a one-year-old and a five-year-old, so two kids in car seats. And but we thought if anyone can do it, like, you know, being a car share staff member, and like we give it a try and see what it was like for our family. And you know, for us, the closest car share car was about a 5-minute walk from our house, so pretty close. You know, everything we did was within walking distance. So my husband and I both worked downtown at the time. So we were able to walk to work. We were able to walk our kids or bike our kids to school. So it seemed like feasible. And mostly we just needed a car for getting out of town to visit family or to go grocery shopping every week. And those are things that CarShare is like a perfect fit for. So we decided to just like give it a try. And honestly, I wouldn't own a car again.
7: Let's talk about the convenience factor, because it sounds like you are close to a car share pod.
8: Yeah.
7: Would love to know how that might work for other Burlingtonians and generally speaking,
8: yeah,
7: sort of how car share could work depending on where you live.
8: When we first got rid of our car, the closest car to us was probably, yeah, like a 5 or so minute walk from our house. Now, fast forward, we have probably 3 cars that are within a 5-minute walk from our house, or one that's even like maybe like a 2-minute walk from our house. So we have even more options than when we first started. So in terms of like for us, the biggest challenge was like the car seat piece of like, how do you get the car seat into the car? And like, mostly when you're solo with the kid, with like 2 kids, how do you do that? And now, like, I use my little walk to shop trolley. Shout out to walk to shop. Great for actually putting a car seat on, and I'll have like my son like wheel the car seat to the car when we're solo. And it's so close that it's like not a huge lift to do that. We also bought an e-bike, I will say. So that was another piece of it too. So when we got rid of the car, we bought an electric cargo bike off of Craigslist. So we got a really good deal on a used cargo bike. And that became our car, really, with the two kids. You know, we load the two kids on the back. It would be great for like getting to places when I was solo with the kids, like to doctor's appointments or like other things.
9: So yeah. You're not the only car-free family that you're aware of.
8: A lot of households that use car share are car-free. Some have kids, some don't, but it's a good percent. It's like, we just did a recent survey, I think like 20% of our membership is car-free. And then, the next biggest bracket is like the one-car households. We're often serving a lot of one-car households, and that's really works well as a family because you have your one car, leave the car seats in that car. And then when you as a, you know, the parent are driving by yourself, car share is a good second car option. So, we see families do make it work.
9: Obviously varies from family to family, member to member. Yeah. Can you give us some rough numbers, generally speaking, and then car share membership, generally speaking, so folks can get an idea?
8: Yeah. So, I mean, I was just looking at AAA does like a cost of driving study each year, which is really interesting. So I think last year's numbers, it was, you know, about the cost of owning was like over $7,000, $7,000 or $8,000 a year to own a car. If someone is like a really active user like my family, if we spend like $3,000, that would be a lot. So it's a dramatic cost savings of using car share. The other thing, which we also just did a survey, like our members drive about half as much after joining. So it's pretty remarkable. Like you just the nature of like joining car share and maybe shedding a car, you drive so much less and you find ways like you're like, do I really need to drive there or could I take the bus or could I walk or could I bike? You're just more mindful of like your choices around how you're getting around. So you just tend to drive so much less. And then, you know, you're saving the money and you're also kind of becoming more active and more connected in your community. So there's all these like benefits.
9: So, Alicia, you mentioned $3,000 would be a lot, but it's, you know, you could potentially spend $3,000 on car share if you were driving a lot. Can you break down car share membership for folks so they can understand and begin to make their own calculations?
8: Sure. So we have a few different membership types. Share a lot is what most people are on. If you're a one car household, if you're car free, share a lot's going to be the best option. So you pay $150 for the year for the membership, and then it's $8.50 per hour plus 45 to 55 cents per mile. So that includes gas, insurance, everything. So, you know, it's great if you're going on a short hourly trip, you'd be less than an Uber or Lyft or, you know, other resources. And we also have a day rate that's $85 for the day. So if you need to go on a longer trip, you're paying $85 per day. We have a share a little plan that's more for like a very occasional use. So that's $50 for the year, pretty affordable for like just having access to car share. And then it's $9.50 an hour and $95 per day. And then we also have a mobility share plan. So we didn't mention that, but it's a plan that offers a free membership for income eligible households. That is a really good option if you just want to have access to the service. If you qualify, so if you receive Three Squares Vermont, if you live in affordable housing, you would be eligible for that free membership, and then you get our lowest driving rates.
9: So how does it work for families in your case? Are both you and your partner members?
8: Yes. Okay. Yes. So anyone that is going to drive a car share car would need to become a member of Car Share Vermont. So you apply. You can either apply through our mobile app or through our website, or you can come into the office if you want to apply in person. And we pull a driving record just to confirm that you're eligible. You only have to be 18 to join car share as long as you've had a license for 2 years. And then you're set up with a membership plan. And you're able to drive the cars. Pretty quick process, 1 to 2 business days. For our up-to-date rates, I would say the best thing to do is just check the website, carsharevt.org. And actually, while you're there, we have a car cost calculator. So if you own a car and you're curious about what it costs you, that's a good resource as you're thinking about comparing to a car share membership.
9: Alicia, let's talk a little bit about challenges. Anything that you want to share with folks or just, you know, be transparent about?
8: Yeah, I mean, I would say like the weather and the dark. I mean, right now it's like it's dark at 4, right? Like, so, I mean, it's like walking in the cold. It does require like kind of planning around.
9: You know, I do sort of think that's part of urban living. I mean, Burlington is not New York City, granted. But if you were living in New York, you'd be, these same issues would come up. You wouldn't have a car in your building, most likely. You might not own a, many New Yorkers don't own cars. You deal with the weather and you plan, like, is it a subway or a bus day today?
8: Right. And my son was like, I wish we had a car so you would drive me to school. And I'm like, honey, if we had a car, I wouldn't be driving you to school anyway. So like, you know, even if we had a car sitting parked in the driveway, I wouldn't drive downtown to pay for parking.
9: Totally. Well, you know, for what it's worth, my daughter was just saying to me the other day, I'm so glad you made us walk to school.
8: Yeah.
9: You know, they might not feel it in the moment, but, you know, that is time together that you might not otherwise spend. You're outside. I feel like you're entering the school building that much more ready to learn after you've had some outside time and fresh air.
8: Yeah. Meeting your neighbors, you know, and engaging with people as you're walking to school. Yeah. It's like, it's definitely what I love about living in the Old North End and being downtown is that kind of like community piece of being really connected to this sense of place. And so that's part of it. Yeah,
9: I love that, too. This idea that when you're out and about, this building of social capital, which, of course, makes our community stronger.
8: Yes.
9: So it's all connected. It all comes back to sort of shedding cars, walking and biking more, car sharing when you need it. And being sort of flexible in planning.
8: Yep.
9: Alicia, I so appreciated talking with you. Is there anything else you want to share that we haven't covered?
8: I encourage people to, if they're thinking about it, you know, reach out to CarShare. I'm happy to talk through kind of what our experience has been like and, coaching people into, like, if you're thinking about the transition, what would that be like? And, happy to share and to connect with people.
9: If folks are interested in learning more about CarShare, more about what Alicia shared today, we do have a podcast with Annie Borden, the executive director. You also mentioned the Walk to Shop trolley. We have an interview with Deb Sack somewhere back in our repertoire, so folks should look at that. And I think lastly, we talked a little bit about urban planning and sort of density and how CarShare is particularly successful when we're talking about living and working close to downtown. We've got an interview with Charles Dillard who talks a little bit about that. So if you want to round it all out, three other interviews for folks to consider. So with that, Alicia, again, it was a real pleasure to have you. Thank you so much.
8: Thank you.
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I'm the host of Jachi Jams, which airs on Fridays at 3 p.m.

Well, now, howdy out there. I'd like to welcome each and every one of you to this edition of the Wood Warblers Jazz Grass Show. My name is Brian Oust, and every single time you tune in, typically it airs once a week, but hey, you never know. Maybe your station is just picking this up for the first time or as a one-off. I endeavor to take you all on a sonic journey through the musical styles of bluegrass and jazz on either end of a two-hour set. And in the middle, the edges of those styles of music kind of like melt into each other, if you will, in varying degrees with varying other additives or tangents or muses, such as the case may be, which comprises the central portion of the show known as Jazz Grass, a.k.a. New Grass, New Acoustic, Grassicana, Jam Grass, etc. et al. How's it going out there? I've been working on this multi-part epic mini-series. I mean, it's like, I think it's going to be 8 or 9 or 10. I'm not sure yet. Episodes long. Having to do with going on a substantial sojourn, if you will. Like, not just a little road trip, but like take a plane to another place, get the car, then go on the road trip, then see what kind of adventures and trouble you can get yourself into before making your way back. And this edition of Jazz Grass is called In Flight, which is a theme for Jazz Grass that in 10 years of doing themes, I had never thought of before. It turns out there sure are a lot of songs out there that refer to flying. And that makes me happy because it gives me material for a volume 2 of In Flight someday. But until then, to start this show, I had Jeff Autry, I think, playing guitar. Aubrey Haney on the fiddle, Mark Schatz on the bass, and Randy Kors on the dobro with All Fly Away from probably a number of different places, but where I got it was Ultimate Pickin', a compilation of instrumental bluegrass from the best and brightest that Nashville had to offer in the year of our Lord 2005. So before I get too carried away with describing this wonderful Wood Warblers Jazz Grass universe you've just stepped into, I'm going to get going because I don't want to run out of time on the other end. This is Kristen Granger in True North from a 2020 album called Ghost Tattoo, and she flies with her own wings.

Anytime you take to the air and fly around some, you always end up on a glide path. That's the name of that instrumental from Jimmy Gaudreau, who played mandolin, mandola, bouzouki, and other things, depending on his 2010 album Pieces and Bits. And I try to get all the players in every single time. It does matter, after all, who played what, especially if you're at all keeping track from show to show and year to year and so on, because there is so much interconnection between musicians and ensembles and bluegrass and jazz and that space between. My name is Brian Oss. Thanks for tuning in. This is Woodworld vs. Jazzgrass In Flight, the debut of In Flight, as a matter of fact. I had Fly Around My Pretty Little Miss, which is an ancient public domain type song that has been reworked and concocted by every single string band that ever existed, including the Lonesome River

Frazier on the mandolin and singing, Lorenzo Gonji on the banjo, David Ritchie on dobro, Steve Roy on the bass. And before that, she flies with her own wings to start things off from Kristen Granger, who sang, and True North. Their 2020 album is Ghost Tattoo. Josh Adkins on acoustic bass, Dan Wetzel on guitar, mandolin, Martin Stevens played mandolin and fiddle. Next up is the Band of Friends, comprised principally of Ethan Szechuan on the mandolin, but also Julian Pinelli on fiddle, Dan Klingsberg on the bass, and Sam Leslie guitar and mandolin. Planes and birds are not the only things that can fly. From 2024, this is called Helicopter.

That one's called The Flying Leaf Jig here on Wood Warblers Jazz Grass in Flight from a band called Meadow Mountain, their eponymous, I'm going to say debut, just because I think it might be, album of 2018. Had Summers Baker on guitar, Jack Dunleavy on mandolin, Ian Parker on the violin, George Guthrie on the banjo, Wilson Llewellyn on the bass. They are from Colorado. Darren and Brooke Aldridge had Outbound Plane from their 2013 album called Flying. Before that, I had Fly Away. Not I'll Fly Away. That's an old spiritual number that I played earlier in the instrumental format, but Fly Away from Newtown off their 2018 album called Old World. This band is also referred to as Katie Penn and Newtown. She plays fiddle and sings. Junior Williams played banjo, Mitchell Cannon on the mandolin, Travis Anderson on the bass, and Jarrett Hensley played guitar. And I started that with Helicopter from an album called Band of Friends, and the spokesperson for the Band of Friends handed me this CD in hopes that I would play this at some point on this Wood Warblers Jazz Grass radio program. Here it is for the in-flight edition. Ethan Szechuan played the mandolin, Julian Pinelli on fiddle, Dan Kingsburg on the bass, Sam Leslie on guitar and mandolin. And we've already heard some pretty complex, I'd say very progressive bluegrass music. We're going to continue along that vein here and add some jamming as well. From their 2014 album, which was the first one they'd released in at least 15 years, let's say. This is a Pete Wernick tune called Sky Rider.

That one's called Flight of the Durbin, and it appears on an album called New Country Blues from the Emmett Nershey Band back in 2009 when Drew Emmett of Leftover Salmon and Bill Nershey of the String Cheese Incident were sort of between touring with their usual bands, let's say, and were doing other things and decided they would hook up there in Colorado, no doubt, to collaborate on this album. And the song, Flight of the Durbin, had Drew Emmett played the mandolin and fiddle, Bill Nershey on guitar, Andy Thorne on the banjo, Jason Carter on the fiddle. I can't tell you who played bass. I just couldn't figure it out. My name's Brian Oust, and even I have my limitations, you know. This is Wood Warbler's Jazz Grass in Flight. I used to like going to airports, really. I used to love getting on airplanes. I thought it was the most fun thing. I'd watch airplanes go by all day long if they were in sight of wherever I was, especially my grandparents' house in Staten Island. I could see them taking off from Newark Airport if the wind was blowing just right. And hence, leaving on a jet plane, the song before, Flight of the Durbin, a cover of a John Denver tune by Frank Sullivan from his 2016 album Family, Friends, and Heroes. Frank Sullivan played mandolin and sang. John Cowan joined him on harmony vocals. Mike Munford on the bass. Danny Booth on a guitar. Rob Ikes on the dobro. And Chris Luquette on the guitar. Steam-powered aeroplane was before that the John Hartford tune there, rendered by Newgrass Revival on their 1981 album Commonwealth. The last rendition of the original Newgrass Revival, or maybe the second version of Newgrass Revival, depending on how far back you really look. Curtis Birch on the dobros and steel guitar and acoustic guitar. Kenny Malone, drums and percussion. John Cowan on the bass. Leon Russell guesting on the piano. Sam Bush on mandolin, fiddle, acoustic and electric guitar and violin. And singing lead. And Courtney Johnson playing banjo and dobro. Started that with Sky Rider from Hot Rise off their 2014 album, When I'm Free. Tim O'Brien on the mandolin and fiddle, Nick Forster on the bass, Pete Wernick on the banjo, Brian Sutton playing the guitar. I've got a bit more airspace to traverse, having to do with the Central Jazz Grass portion of things for this in-flight edition of the show. And normally I would save this next song for a themed show having to do with covers of things, but I just couldn't resist sticking it in here because it fit so perfectly. From Undercover Volume 3 by the infamous String Dusters, released in 2024, it's an old tune by Stevie Guitar Miller.

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We've got big news for WGDR. The FCC has officially approved the WGDR antenna construction permit. That means we're moving ahead with a brand new WGDR antenna, set to be raised at its new location this May. 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

That one's called Take the Air. It's by the John Stickley Trio from a 2023 album called Mean Times Up. John Stickley on the guitar, Lindsey Pruitt on the violin, and Hunter Deacon played the drums. Here on Wood Warblers Jazz Grass in Flight, your flight attendant will be along shortly. Towns Van Zandt before that with To Live Is to Fly, one of my favorite songs, and I sometimes forget that it exists until it comes around again on the jukebox, either at my workplace or when it was time to look for songs to fill up Wood Warblers Jazz Grass in Flight edition. From the 1993 album Rearview Mirror, Towns Van Zandt sang it and played guitar, Owen Cody on the fiddle, and Danny Rowland on the guitar. Where Do My Bluebird Fly was before that from Trout Steak Revival. I know I played that song when it was kind of new, but that was way back in 2012 on an album called Flight. So it's time to play it again. Bevan Foley on the fiddle, Stephen Fultz on the guitar and mandolin, William Coaster on the guitar and dobro, Travis McNamara on banjo and piano, and Casey Houlihan played the bass. Started that with Fly Like an Eagle, a cover of Steve Miller from the infamous String Dusters off their 2024 release Undercover Volume 3. Chris Pandolfi on the banjo, Travis Book on the bass. I think he was singing it. Andy Hall on the dobro, Jeremy Garrett playing the fiddle, and Andy Falco on guitar. Welcome one and all to the jazz portion of things. Up next, I've got German Hammond organ player Barbara Dennerlein, who I think I've only ever heard on this show, but maybe somebody out there is enlightened enough to put her music on their show as well. From a 1995 album called Take Off, this is definitely one of my favorite songs to liven things up with. It's called Fly Away.

Fly By Night. That's Rahsaan Roland Kirk. Tenor saxophone, clarinet, flute, and effects from The Inflated Tear, an album released in 1968 with Ron Burton on the piano, Steve Novosel on the bass, Jimmy Hopps on the drums, and Dick Griffin on trombone. Here on the Wood Warblers Jazz Grass In Flight Edition. And for our trip to Oregon, I tried really hard to avoid those red eyes in the overnight hours. They kind of string me out, you know. It's hard to enjoy myself if I'm all strung out from flying all night long with three different stops or whatever. Before that, Straighten Up and Fly Right. Yusef Lateef right there on tenor sax, flute, and oboe from his 1967 release, The Golden Flute. Hugh Lawson on the piano, Herman Wright on the bass, and Roy Brooks Jr. on the drums. And then I had Snarky Puppy with the Metropoli Orchestra from an album called Silva, released in 2015, and a tune simply entitled Flight. Snarky Puppy is a project of Michael League, who plays bass and Moog. Some of the people on this recording are Bob Lanzetti, Chris McQueen, and Mark Letary, all on electric guitars, Bill Lawrence on piano and Wurlitzer and Moog, Corey Henry on organ and other keyboards, Justin Stanton on the Fender Rhodes, Rob Searight on drums, Chris Bullock on reeds, and Mike Maher with Jay Jennings on trumpet and flugelhorn. I started that with Fly Away from Barbara Dennerlein, who plays the Hammond B3 organ and bass pedals with her foot. It's pretty amazing to watch if you ever get the chance. From her 1995 album Take Off, Don Elias on percussion, Ray Anderson on the trombone, the late great Roy Hargrove on trumpet and flugelhorn, Joe Locke on guitars and vibraphone, and MIDI Vibe, Mike Sim on saxophones, Mitch Watkins on guitars, and Dennis Chambers on the drums. Deep in the jazz portion of things, we are. If you have to fly by night, obviously it stands to reason you're on a night flight. This is the Nigel Price Organ Trio from their 2023 album, That's It, Right There, and Night Flight.

the jazz classic Flying Home from Lionel Hampton on the vibra harp, as it was described on the 1940 release, aka the vibraphone. Nick Fatul played the drums, Artie Bernstein on the bass, Ernest Ashley on guitar, Ziggy Elman on trumpet, Buff Johnson and Buff Estes, Jerry Jerome and Toots Mondello all playing the saxophones. Those are all great jazz names, if ever there were any. Had Flight 19 before that from pianist Andrew Hill off his 1965 album Point of Departure. Richard Davis on the bass, Tony Williams on the drums, Eric Dolphy bass clarinet, Joe Henderson on tenor saxophone, and Kenny Dorham played the trumpet. Night Flight started that all off from the Nigel Price Organ Trio off a 2023 album called That's It, right there. Nigel Price on the guitars, Ross Stanley on the Hammond B3 organ, and Joel Barford playing the drums. I want to thank you all very much for tuning in to this Wood Warblers Jazz Grass in-flight edition. I hope I got you there pleasantly and smoothly. This is a band called Novox and Flying Funk from their 2014 album Over the Honeymoon. Arnaud Isolé on the drums, Jane Lizet Minier on the upright bass, Pierre-Al Gauthier on guitars, Jean Romayer on the Fender Rhodes and clavier, Benjamin Minier on the trumpet, Gregory Ivanov on alto and baritone saxophones, and mix master Matt DJing. I will catch you next time with another Wood Warblers Jazz Grass edition. Until then, y'all, wherever you go zooming off to, make sure that you be good to each other.

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2: Your immune system is your body's primary defense. It's amazingly good at identifying and destroying foreign invaders. But sometimes it makes mistakes. And these days, our immune systems are making mistakes more often.
3: Allergies, they're

0: of your immune system, basically.
1: And those antibodies with the impressive memories are an alphabet soup of names. IgS, IgA, IgD, IgE, IgG, IgM.
0: So the antibodies are like the bouncers of your immune system. So they are at various entrances. So your immune system is basically anywhere that you come into contact with the world. So in your skin, in your digestive tract, in your nasal and respiratory tract, even in your urinary tract. Like there's a lot more immune cells in those places because they're coming into contact with things. And so those bouncers are unique in the sense that every single bouncer is made specifically for that particular perpetrator.
2: So when you're feeling crummy with the flu, you might cheer yourself up by imagining your immune system making quick work of foreign invaders. But mistakes do happen. Sometimes the immune system identifies a harmless substance as a threat.
1: After all, allergens like pollen, animal fur, and peanuts are not intrinsically harmful. They're not pathogenic bacteria or viruses. Yet the immune systems of allergic individuals act as if they are.
0: This is the really interesting thing because it does differ, but not by that much. It's basically alerting the B cells to produce a particular type of antibody. So we have five different types of antibodies that are all doing different things in the immune system. And we honestly don't know that much about all of their functions, but we do know that the IgE antibody is the one that is affecting the immune system with allergies. So it's the one that's imprinted on the allergens. And we do know there's this interesting fact that people who are more prone to allergies, they're called atopic. And basically what that means is they usually have more IgE, so their body, their B cells produce a greater quantity just on a normal basis, so they'll have more IgE circulating anyway. But also their mast cells, so the mast cells are like the first responders of the immune system. When it turns on, they're usually the conductors of that experience, that event. And so what will happen is the IgE will bind to mast cells and turn on histamine production. In atopic people, there's actually more receptors on the mast cells for IgE. So if you like, they're predisposed to this kind of response. But obviously, this response wasn't originally designed, if you like, for that response. It's obviously was there for something else. And so the IgE is now imprinting onto things that are otherwise harmless, like dust mites or pollen, because either it lacks the thing that it used to be there for, or it's just gotten confused by the multitude of things it's coming into contact with today. And we don't really understand why.
2: What might confuse it? Well, here's one clue.
0: Since World War II, there are now 85,000 chemicals on the EPA's Toxic Control Substances Act watch list. And those would all, most of them, would be new to our immune systems. And so I think that's what it's like to be the immune system. It's overwhelmed and it's cautious. We are not creating a world that our immune systems feel comfortable in. Our immune systems are irritated.
1: We'll hear about other ways our environment has changed. But first, here's more about how allergic reactions differ from other immune responses. When a body encounters an allergen, those special allergy cells, mast cells, trigger something familiar to all you allergy sufferers, the production of histamine. But that in itself is not the problem.
2: Would you have the trigger of histamine if it were a virus or a bacteria or the immune system were functioning? I want to say normally, that I want to use that carefully. Is it the triggering of the histamine, which is unique to allergens, that causes the problem?
0: No, because you will get mast cells will trigger. So a mast cell, which is one of the oldest parts of the immune system. So we think that mast cells are up to 500 million years old. And what they will do is if they are stressed or damaged, they will send out histamine. And histamine does a whole bunch of things in the body. It creates mucus. So that's why you get stuffy. It can lead to a runny nose. It swells your tissues. So You get swelling at the site of, like, say, mosquito bites, that kind of thing. You'll get itching and hives sometimes. It also can constrict the muscles around your lungs. So, for instance, in asthma, histamine is really making it more difficult to breathe. So that's why people have asthmatic attacks. And then in full-on anaphylaxis, so for food allergy or if you have

0: a drug allergy or an allergy to bee venom, then you will the histamine will open your blood vessels, dilate them, and it crashes your blood pressure. And so it can send people into a cardiac event. So all of that is going on at the same time. It's the scale of the event. So for most of us, a mild, you're stopping at mucus or you're stopping at itchy eyes. And for unfortunately, the more you move up the severity scale, then, you know, if you have a severe allergy to peanuts, say, you're ending up in the ER with a full on anaphylactic event.
1: I see. So the response can be individualized, and it's not the release of histamine per se, because
0: right.
1: histamine has other functions in the body. So it seems to be clear about the point at which things go haywire is that the immune system is producing an exaggerated response to an otherwise harmless cell.
0: Correct.
1: That's the moment where you go down the route of allergies
0: right.
1: instead of normal or well-functioning immune system. Well, it is still a well-functioning immune system.
0: It is still. That's the irony, is that people who have allergies actually have very robust immune systems. They're just triggering with the wrong substances.

0: Why are our immune systems being activated by the wrong substances? Dr. McPhail was determined to find out after a doctor's diagnosis of her sudden onset of respiratory problems a few years ago left her in disbelief.
1: And here's a professional who spent 30 years looking in people's nasal cavities telling me, no, you're definitely having allergies. And I started talking about this with friends, and I realized how many of us have allergies and never talk about it.
2: Well, we're talking about it. More on why our immune systems are going rogue next. It's Allergy Reason on Big Picture Science.

0: maybe right now you're enduring bouts of sneezing and itchy eyes, and if so, you've got a lot of company. The number of allergy sufferers is increasing, but medical anthropologist Teresa McPhail says we haven't always contended with allergies. How they affect us and how that is changing is what she addresses in her book, Allergic, Our Irritated Bodies in a Changing World.
1: I was on a mission to figure out when allergies first began and whether or not we have always had them. And the answer is we've always had anaphylaxis. So there's evidence even 5,000 years ago that people were occasionally succumbing to something like a wasp sting, but or a poisonous snake bite. But the things we think of as allergies, so hay fever, skin problems, food allergies, they didn't exist until about 200 years ago, more or less, around the start of the Industrial Revolution. And so from that time period, it's almost like you can predict the ways in which people are going to start suffering. It starts with hay fever and asthma, and then it moves into skin allergy and food allergy. And you can see this happening in real time in places like India, just got through with this massive spike in asthma rates. Their asthma rates have started to level off, and they've just started their skin and food allergy, and the same with China. So when you move masses of people into a new socioeconomic class, which is what industrialization does, which is great, it has this accidental effect of producing a more allergenic population.
2: Some people may find it surprising that, for example, eczema is included under the umbrella of allergies. And you said asthma, which is, I thought, related to allergies, but not exactly an allergy. So I wonder if you could tell us what all is included under this umbrella of allergy and what do they all have in common?
1: They all have in common the immune response. So basically, it's the immune system involvement in the condition. So when I went to the National Institutes of Health, what the experts would tell me is that all of these things use the same mechanisms. So they're comfortable calling things like eczema and asthma allergenic diseases because mostly they are. You can get asthma that's triggered by exercise. So that's not an allergy-related asthma, but it's still turning on the exact same system as someone whose asthma is triggered by pollen. So in large part, some people want to keep it separate for various reasons, but more and more people are starting to think of these things as a class of disorders that all have the same biological pathways. And so it behooves us to study them all together rather than separately, since what we really need to understand is that immune function.
2: What is the evidence that they are proliferating, and are they doing so at the same rate? And is there one allergy that is sort of out in front?
1: The evidence that we have, so it's really hard to get good data. Most of the data that we have is self-reported, which is tricky for obvious reasons. It's asking people to understand, perhaps without going to see a physician, to confirm that they have something. But the way we know that it's a real incident is things like clinician diagnostic codes. So that increased. ER visits. So if you just look at the number of people showing up in the ER for asthma events and for food allergy events, you can see a clear rise. And things like prescriptions. So you can kind of look and see how many people are buying Zyrtec and then predict how many people are more people are suffering. So there are these things that are more concrete that we can look at that kind of try to get away from self-reporting, since that can be a lot trickier. Asking if someone has a food allergy isn't necessarily going to actually capture everyone, and it also depends on who's going to see the doctor. So even diagnostic data isn't, we think there it probably is a bigger problem because you might be living in the middle of nowhere and never go to a doctor but be struggling. So the guesstimates are the best things that we have.
2: And the converse, that you might be more aware of allergies, see that your friend is on some allergy medicine, so then you go to the doctor and you say, I've been having this problem, and then you would get on medicine too. So it might be also people are reporting it more.
1: It's both. I mean, it's the initial thing is reporting more, but then once, like right now, for instance, if you see rates go up now, we've done a pretty good job with awareness. So at this point, if you see things go up, that's a true increase since we are at a point where we're pretty saturated. I would suggest it would be very hard for us to go out into the street and find someone who hasn't heard of allergy.
2: One of the things that's interesting about your book meant many things. Partly it just brings the whole subject of allergy to the fore, is that you say that even if an allergic response is not life-threatening, we can spend an inordinate amount of time dealing with allergies. I wonder if you could describe how allergies are actually a burden for millions of people.
1: Yeah, absolutely. I mean, that's one of the things that I learned from talking to so many people who have an allergy, is that it really impacts their lives. So it doesn't matter if it's mild, moderate, severe, it's impacting someone's life at every stage. So even people with mild hay fever, say, which we would probably poo-poo the most as a society, they are struggling to sleep at night during the worst of the pollen months. I mean, everyone's struggling right now. The pollen is just out of control in most places. And so they're not sleeping at night, which of course has knock-on effects, right? You're fatigued. You're not feeling your best. You're having difficulty breathing. I mean, anybody who's had a stuffy nose understands what that's like. It's not a pleasant experience. And the thing about allergy sufferers is that they have just learned to adapt to a lower quality of life.
2: To just feeling crummy,
1: yeah,
2: instead of good or
1: that's
2: not
1: their normal.
2: So good. Yeah.
1: Right. And that is a harsh truth. For people like eczema, I mean, that is one of the worst ones for quality of life because your skin touches everything. And so their skin is itchy. They have uncontrollable urges to scratch. It looks inflamed. So, you know, if it's on the hands or face or something they can't cover, it's obvious and people stare at them. So there's a social consciousness there that the other allergies kind of don't have to deal with. They also don't sleep very well. It's just a struggle. And of course, for food allergies, the main struggle is anxiety. So, you know, for most of us, I can go to a coffee shop, get a muffin, and I'm not racked with uncertainty about what's in that muffin.
2: Are there nuts in it?
1: Yes. Right. And for those people who have food allergies, they're constantly worried if they're not preparing the food themselves, whether or not they're going to get an accidental exposure. And that can make the whole world seem like a hazardous zone. And in a way, those of us without food allergies really struggle to perceive the world like that. But researchers have found that especially parents of those with severe food allergies, their stress levels are equal to someone who just had a major heart attack. So it is quite stressful to have an allergy or to have a family member with a severe allergy.
2: You have found in your reporting that allergic reactions are a blend of our genes and also the environment. And the environment is changing, and we'll get to that. But I wonder if you could give us an overview of what the role of genes are in allergies. And can we really inherit our grandparents' hay fever?
1: Yes, but not directly. The interesting thing is you will inherit the atopy I was talking about. So there are genetic components that drive how many antibodies you produce, or that type of thing. And we think there are about 141 gene segments that correlate roughly to the people who have atopy. And so we know that they're involved, but that's quite a lot of segments. And it's because there's so many different pathways that can drive an allergic response. One of the researchers explained to me that there are 30,000 different ways to trigger an allergic response. And the reason is, think of it as your PIN code. So it's 4 digits, but you have 10 digits to input. And so that's thousands of combinations. That's exactly our immune responses. So I could have a shellfish allergy, and you can have a shellfish allergy. But the way that unfolds will be incredibly unique, and it will not affect us in the exact same way.
2: So, interesting that you use that example, because I do have a shellfish intolerance, and it came up just 2 years ago, suddenly.
1: Right.
2: And then I had it tested, and thank goodness it's not an allergy, but I can't eat shrimp without getting very sick. Yeah.
1: Well, we are seeing more and more onset of allergies as adults. So it used to be the case, like, say, 30 years ago, they would tell you, well, if you didn't have this allergy as a kid, you're good. for life. And what we're seeing now is that people are developing true allergies. In your case, maybe not, but other people really will be showing up with hay fever they've never had, with suddenly having a problem with asthma, suddenly having an eczematic rash that they never had as a kid, or food allergies that they didn't have as a kid. So there's more and more adult onset. And that is a puzzle, because this really is a newer trend that we haven't seen before, that they're not really sure why. Because you can grow out of an allergy, but
2: you can grow into one,
1: too. You can
2: too,
1: apparently grow into one, yeah.
2: Coming back to the genes, so if you inherit production of certain antibodies, does that mean that when your body is overreacting to an otherwise harmless substance, does it go back to your genes? Is that why it's doing that?
1: Well, it's tricky, because it simply means that you inherited the type of immune system that is prone to developing an allergy. But one of the questions that most researchers have is why we tend to conserve genes that are helpful. And so the question is, why would we have conserved a gene or a whole segment of genes that produces an anaphylactic response?
2: Like, it would
1: what
2: seem
1: on earth?
2: Quite maladaptive.
1: Yeah.
2: Or not even that, or just to get hay fever
1: right
2: when you're out in the fields or something.
1: Right.
2: Yes. What is the evolutionary explanation?
1: They think that the reason we have conserved some of these genetic segments is that it used to be helpful, in the sense of, like, if you think back to, you know, perhaps hundreds of thousands of years ago when we were first evolving. Because all mammals have similar immune systems. So what was in the environment that humans would have needed something like an anaphylactic response to deal with? And some of the thinking has been, well, insects, so venomous insects and venomous snakes, reptiles, and things like sea anemones and things in the ocean that would sting you. And the theory is that your immune system would have to alert you to, A, get the heck out of there, and to B, slow down the circulation of that toxin in your blood. And what they found using mice models, and of course we're not mice, but what they found is if you knock out the gene for IgE, so that class of antibodies that drives the allergic response, if you knock it out, mice are much more likely to succumb to an anaphylactic event in response to a toxin from a normal common asp that was in the Mediterranean in the Fertile Crescent. So it's possible that in the past, that immune system component would have potentially, if you're lying flat on the ground and you have anaphylaxis, it's slowing the circulation. So your body might have time, so to speak, to deal with the toxin while your blood pressure is depressed. So they did find that the mice who didn't have that capacity died much more frequently than the mice that did.
2: Does that explain, though, the reaction to things like pollen and cat fur, or is that a secondary effect?
1: Secondary effect. And it's rather like a few people would describe it as if, you know, when you leave a three-year-old alone in a room with nothing to do, you know what happens.
2: They will find something. Yeah.
1: You come back, there's marker on your wall. The same thing for...
2: That's on you for leaving the markers in the room, though.
1: It is. But the thing about IgE is that if it's circulating in your body, like if there's a component of the immune system that no longer has, like, I don't know about you, but the last time I was bitten by a venomous snake was never. And so if we don't have the same things in the environment, that component of the immune system that might have also been there for parasites. So we used to always, you know, most of us had worms or some sort of parasite in us. And that immune system also responds to that. And so it's like if it doesn't have anything to do, it's going to find something to do. And what it's found to do is pollen.

0: Up next, Teresa McPhail addresses what we're itching to know. If the number of people diagnosed with allergies is steadily increasing, what exactly is contributing to the rise? Well, find out how our diets and changes to the environment are giving our immune systems a workout.
1: We hope this episode of Big Picture Science doesn't bring tears to your eyes, but it is allergy reason.

0: We began this episode with the account of two medical professionals who, to protect their microbiomes, have significantly cut down on showering. One even went 5 years without a shower. While medical anthropologist Teresa McPhail didn't go that far, she says that our overly antiseptic, germicidal behavior may be one of the factors driving the rise in allergy cases. Now she explains some others and also gives a fuller account of the hygiene hypothesis.
1: It's been partially discredited, I should just say that at the start, but it's obviously also partially true. So in the 1970s, a British researcher was doing a meta-study. So he was looking at a lot of studies on, I believe, asthma patients. And he was trying to, you know, he's an epidemiologist, he's trying to find patterns. And one of the things he discovered is that your risk of something like asthma went up if you were in a smaller family. So if you were in a family with a lot of siblings and you were the youngest, you had a much lower risk of having asthma. And so he posited what could possibly be protecting these younger children in families of three or four.
2: Siblings.
1: That's what he thought. Yes, this older siblings would be bringing home all the germs, and these younger siblings would be getting more infections, and that something about that was protective for allergic disease. And you do find there's something called the farmhouse effect. So the key studies were done in Switzerland and Germany on rural farms. And what they found is if children were born on the farm and carried in and out of a barn, but the key component is the barn had to have animals. So it didn't matter what kind of animals, though, pigs, cows, chickens, what have you, it just had to have livestock. There was something protective about being carried in and out of that barn under the age of three. So you had to be exposed at a very young age. And then the rates of allergenic disease in that population is incredibly low. And so they thought there's something magical about farmhouse dust. But the interesting thing is we don't know what it is. Is it the mixture of bacteria that so they're getting exposed to more bacteria? Is it the combination of bacteria and dander, so the animal dander that's also in the barn? So that is suggesting that there's some protective effect. But if that were true, you would expect to see lower rates of asthma in farmers, and you don't.
2: And animals, nearly all of our infectious diseases come from animals. They're all zoonotic diseases.
1: Right.
2: So these young children may be exposed to all sorts of bacteria and viruses. They might be getting sick, but their immune systems are also getting a workout.
1: Right. And so that's the old friends hypothesis. So that's the updated version of the hygiene hypothesis.
2: So we have the hygiene hypothesis, the barn hypothesis,
1: yes.
2: Okay, and the old friends hypothesis.
1: The old friends hypothesis is related to the microbiome. So it's the idea that there are certain bacteria, viruses, and fungus in our environment that are friendly and commensal. So they help us in some way. And they make up the microbiome on our skin, in our nasal cavity, and in our stomach. And so if you don't get the exposure to the right good bacteria, then your immune system doesn't learn its surroundings. It doesn't get trained in the proper way. And then it's more prone to latching on to something that it is otherwise should not be triggering it. And so what they found looking at researchers at the University of Chicago have found that if you look at the gut microbiome of two sets of infants, one with milk allergy and one without, that their gut microbiomes look incredibly different.
2: You said that the immune system needs to be trained by a certain age, and you presented the age of three.
1: Yes.
2: Is that about the time when the gate comes down? It's sort of like teaching a child a foreign language.
1: Yes.
2: I think that's age seven or so, and then it's harder after that.
1: Right.
2: So after the age of three or so, it becomes a little bit more difficult.
1: That's correct.
2: To train the immune system.
1: Yeah. And once you, it's almost like you're priming it in a certain way. And it's kind of learning. It has to learn how to exist in its environment. And unfortunately, I mean, to go back to the evolution, our immune system is very old and things are changing very fast. And so you've got kind of a mismatch there. It has been trained on a certain set of bacteria and viruses, and now that has completely shifted. And so one of the theories is that our immune systems just haven't kept up with that change.
2: Let's not forget worms. I think that I will go to bed tonight thinking about the worms that once used to be in my ancestors. Okay, but this would seem very intuitive to people. This makes a lot of sense. However, you said that the hygiene hypothesis has been either
1: partially discredited.
2: Why? That seems to be make a lot of sense.
1: Because it can't possibly be the only answer, because you will see, like I said, there in farming communities have the exact same amount of allergies in the developing worlds now. And you go to a place like Uganda. So Uganda has still larger families. So a lot of people still having multiple children, like four or five children. They're still living in farming communities. So you would expect that if you went out to a rural farming village in Uganda, nobody would have allergies. And what they're finding is not only do they have the exact same amount of sensitization, they're starting to show signs of more respiratory allergies. So there's some other component at play that can't just be explained by that protective effect of having older siblings and being in the countryside.
2: So maybe it hasn't been partially discredited so much as it's not the sole.
1: Right.
2: It's one of the factors. Now, you talked about the gut microbiome and how that may be changing, but that is also changing because of our diet.
1: Correct.
2: And how has our diet changed?
1: The gut microbiome is interesting because it proves two things. So antibiotic use skyrocketed after World War II. I mean, that's when they were introduced. And so that dramatically changes our microbiomes. So if you look at children who have been given multiple doses of antibiotics by the age of two, their gut microbiomes are incredibly different than infants who have not had more than, say, one dose of antibiotics. So that's one thing that's changed. But then the diet has changed. So if you think about it, 5,000 years ago, we were eating completely differently. We were eating different foods. That's A. And we were growing them and manufacturing them differently, right? So we have modern manufacturing. We have all these additives. And so we're changing the food, not just for us, but we're also feeding all of those bacteria in our guts. And they don't like, some of them love the fat and sugar. Some of them are feasting and they are getting out of control. But we're accidentally starving perhaps some of the good bacteria that are helping maintain that balance because they're not getting fiber. 90% of Americans don't eat enough fiber. And that's fruits, vegetables, whole foods, basically. And so if your microbiome isn't getting all the ingredients to be balanced, you're going to see a changing of the type and makeup of that gut microbiome.
2: When you talk about environmental factors that are contributing to the rise of allergies, you mentioned all of this seems to have started with the rise of the Industrial Revolution. So environmental pollution would be a factor. What about climate change?
1: Climate change is really messing with respiratory allergies.
2: How
1: primarily. So obviously things are getting warmer. And especially here in the northern hemisphere, growing seasons are getting longer. And so you're getting pollen for an extended amount of time. And then there's no killing frost in the winter. So you've got pollen for longer, but you've also got more pollen because we're pumping out more carbon dioxide. And plants love it. Some plants are just thriving. So plants like ragweed, like unfortunately a lot of us have ragweed allergy. Ragweed loves CO2. It can't get enough of it. The other problem is with wetter weather. And so you're having more flooding and that's creating more mold spores. So we're starting to see a lot more mold allergy.
2: Well, Teresa, I wonder if you could give us an overview of allergy treatments and where they're headed. And if diet is a problem, could we change our diets and would that improve our allergy symptoms? So that's the kind of at-home treatment.
1: Right.
2: But the at-home treatment versus the big picture medical treatments.
1: I think most people would be surprised to learn that treatments really haven't changed over the past 100, 200 years. So the main things that we do are try to stop the histamine from happening, the chain reaction of histamine. So you have antihistamines, which are exactly what they sound like. They're just trying to disrupt that histamine production. You have steroids. So the other option for asthma and for skin is you tamp down that immune response. Steroids are a blunt force tool. So they just turn off the immune system a little bit. And that's good in the sense of less allergies, but it's bad in the sense of more secondary infections and other issues. And so we don't love to use them, and we don't love to use them long term. But there are some new biologic drugs coming on the market now for things like eczema and asthma, which basically are more of a precision tool. So they're not turning off the entire immune system. They're trying to just get into that pathway that is triggering during allergic response specifically. And so they have had less side effects, not zero side effects, and they don't work for everyone. So even a miracle drug like Dupixent, for instance, will clear up 75% of people's eczema, but there's still a quarter of people who won't have any reaction to them. And it's probably because the thing driving their allergies is different. But we are seeing new hope for those types of drugs, but it's dependent on us funding more basic science on immune reactions writ large. Because even something effective like immunotherapy, which is introducing small, small amounts of the thing to try to induce tolerance, some of the research I talked to said the most critical thing about treatment is that we don't understand tolerance. We actually understand much more about the allergy pathways and how allergy is produced than we understand why that first T cell is saying, this is fine. And if we can understand that, then the cure for allergies would be in being able to either retrain our immune system or to give them the right training in the beginning and thereby prevent the problem in the first place. And wouldn't that be nice?
2: And what about something at home, like changing our habits? Don't shower as often?
1: Yeah.
2: I mean, we're laughing about that, but
1: yeah,
2: perhaps
1: it's a good
2: there's
1: idea.
2: Some there. And watch our diets.
1: I mean, try to get more fiber. It's not easy, but, you know, eat more fruit and veg and try to have whole grains when you can. Simple things like maybe simplifying, like don't use antimicrobial stuff all the time. Like just take it easy on that kind of thing. You want to keep microbes in check, but we have to stop thinking of them as just enemies. Some of them are enemies. Obviously, I don't recommend ingesting cholera bacteria.
2: Well, then finally, Teresa, I wonder if you could give us the big picture of what your research says about the intimate connection between our immune system and the environment and what the rise in allergies bodes or means for the fate of humanity if we are altering our environment in such a way, in many ways, so that it is irritating our bodies.
1: I think I'm going to bring in our dogs and cats here for a second, because I think they're the best evidence that we are really on the wrong path. So there's no evidence that any animals in the wild have allergies, but the animals that do are the ones that live with us. So we have seen over the past 50 years a real increase in allergies in dogs, cats, birds, horses, anything that are companion animals. And what that suggests to me is not only are we doing this, like it's something about the combination of our genetics plus our environment, but that we're altering them in a way that's not healthy for any immune system, not just ours. And so I think when we change things in our world, we have this idea like climate change. People say, oh, well, in 10 years, 20 years, 50 years, that might affect us. I would say people with allergies are the literal, in the case of our pets, the literal canaries in the coal mine, that we are starting to see those changes now, actually, because we have altered our environment to the extent that our biology can't keep up. I like to say that it's like we're running Windows 95 in a 2023 world, but you can't download an update to the system. It doesn't work like that. And so we really have to start making decisions not just for humans, but for all of the invisible and ecological systems that we interact with on a day-to-day basis. We can't just choose for ourselves. We have to choose for the microbes also.
2: And the cats and the
1: and
2: dogs.
1: And the cats and the dogs.
2: And the canaries.
1: Yes.
2: Well, Teresa McPhail, thank you so much for joining us.
1: Oh, thank you. This has been an absolute pleasure.
2: Teresa McPhail is a medical anthropologist, and she is a professor of science and technology studies at Stevens Institute of Technology. Her book is Allergic: Our Irritated Bodies in a Changing World.
0: Well, Molly, it's always interesting to me to hear information about my own body for obvious reasons. But, you know, I have to say, I don't have too many allergies myself, but this is really interesting to hear how our bodies can turn against us.
2: Say more about that. Seth, what is the big picture here?
0: Well, looking at really at the big picture, I would say this is, again, another conflict of timescales problem, because our bodies, you know, have evolved over hundreds of thousands of years, if not more, parts of them probably much more. And, you know, the problem is that now we're in a position with our technology to change our environment on very short time scales. So our immune systems are, you know, not fast enough to adapt to everything we do.

0: Well, this show would not be possible without the IG A-plus efforts of senior producer Gary Niederhoff and assistant producers Brian Edwards and Shannon Rose Geary. I am the executive producer of Big Picture Science, Molly Bentley.
1: And I'm astronomer Seth Shostak. Also, a big thanks to our listeners and our Patreon supporters.
0: The original music in the show is by Dewey DeLay and June Miyake. 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

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From there, it was one alien world after another. Ghost towns, painted deserts, hamburger stands, neon temples, canyons carved by patient rivers, craters gouged by giant hunks of rock flung from who knows where.

me shone a terrifying number of stars, spelling out the cold indifference of the universe. I tried to stare at the road ahead. I saw a huge storm far off on the horizon, dark and crawling with lightning. Just looking at that churning mass.

no solace on the radio. Nothing but crackpots and static. 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
1: 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That's across the world. You can pick us up. Shout out to those loyal listeners who listen to our two shows a week, every week. I really appreciate you tuning in, putting your ears on. Who's listening today out there? Let me know and I'll give you a shout out. I'm your host, Diamond Dog Dan, the DJ. We're going to kick things off with one of my favorite groups. I used to say favorite cover groups, but now they've really hit the big time. They still do covers, but mostly they do their own songs now. They're touring the country. They're coming back to Shelburne Museum in August. I think it's the 10th and the 11th. So get your tickets. It's a great show. Lake Street Dive from Brooklyn, New York, led by the great vocalist Rachel Price. You're going to hear her vocals covering this Pointer Sisters song called Automatic. Here's Lake Street Dive.

That's Rachel Price with Lake Street Dive from Brooklyn, New York. Soon to come to Burlington or Shelburne Museum, August 10th and 11th, I believe, an outdoor concert. Check it out. Tickets are now on sale. Next, we're going to hear from a group that call themselves the Butchies. They're an all-female punk group from North Carolina, a little further south. They were active from 1998 to 2005. They're covering a hit from a group, The Outfield, called Your Love. Here's the Butchies.

the Butchies. I Want to Lose Your Love. Next, we're going to hear a song that was a hit for the group Toto. Makes me think of the dog in the winter of Wizard of Oz, Toto. Name. Did you know that what Dorothy's last name was? Dorothy Gale, like a heavy wind gale. The creators of that movie thought of everything. So we're going to hear a song that was a hit for Toto called Africa. It's going to be covered by Clementine Duo, a duo, English duo, that played in pubs around London, but then hit it big with their own YouTube channel, which got them exposure, and now they tour and play in big venues. Here's Clementine Duo with Africa. 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This is Vinyl Jeopardy with your host, Diamond Dog Dan.

That's Clementine Duo from England with Toto's hit Africa. Next, we're going to hear from an artist who just goes by one name, and that's Morrissey. He's an English singer, but he's really mostly Irish. His parents emigrated to England from Ireland. And he's been in a couple of punk groups, one called The Smiths, the other called Nosebleeds. That's quite a nice name for a group, Nosebleeds. They must have played heavy punk rock and roll. At any rate, Morrissey is a hit artist in his own right. He's going to cover Pretender's tune, Back on the Chain Gang. Here's Morrissey.

That's Morrissey with Back on the Chain Gang, the Pretenders hit. Next, we're going to hear a hit from Bruce Springsteen, covered by Porter and Sayles. Who are Porter and Sayles? Well, they're sort of a folk pop duo from Stroudsburg, Pennsylvania. I think you're going to like how they slow this song down and put their own mark of creativity on it. And you folks who listen to Vinyl Jeopardy know that that's my goal. I try to find covers that don't sound like a repeat cookie cutter of the original, that the artist puts their own stamp and makes the song their own. So I think Porter and Sayles have done that with Dancing in the Dark. You tell me if you think they have.

0: dark.
1: From Stroudsburg, Pennsylvania. That was Porter and Sales with Dancing in the Dark. Next, we're going to hear from an artist who left this earth without a name, but a symbol to represent who he was. He was born Prince Rogers Nelson in Minneapolis, Minnesota. We know him as Prince. Great performer, great guitar player. He's going to cover a Bengals tune called Manic Monday. Prince probably was a bit manic. He's the first artist to ever have a number one single, a number one album, and a number one movie at the same time. That was Purple Rain across all three of those areas. Number one. Here's Manic Monday by Prince. 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

That's Prince covering a song. Let's hear a song of Prince's covered by somebody else. The group is from Vancouver, British Columbia, Canada, way out on the west coast of Canada. The group's name is the Be Good Tanyas. They got their name from a song that was called Be Good Tanya. Don't know that song. I don't think I've ever heard it. But anyways, they took their name as a group from that song that they liked to play when they performed. So the big Be Good Tanyas are going to perform a cover of When Doves Cry. And they're from British Columbia, as I said. They got started in 1999, so they've been going strong for over a quarter century. See what you think of the Be Good Tanyas, When Doves Cry.

Let's go across the pond next to the country of Wales in the UK. Probably Wales' most famous Welsh singer is this gentleman, Mr. Tom Jones. He's 85 years old and still going strong. I saw him a couple weeks ago on a Britain's Got Talent show, I think. He was one of the judges and he sang a song with another one of the judges, and he can still belt it out. True Grammy Award winner. He's going to cover a Talking Heads tune, Burning Down the House. Here's the great Tom Jones with his cover of this Talking Heads tune.

Covering AC/DC's hit song, Back in Black, we have from New York City a progressive rock group called Living Color. 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

That's an 80s rock band out of Toronto, Canada, called themselves The Arrows, not to be confused with the other group, The Arrows from Great Britain. Next, we're going to hear a song by Susanna Hoffs and Matthew Sweet. They're covering a song that was a hit for Roxy Music called More Than This. You probably remember the song when you hear it started. You'll remember hearing this song before, although the title of the song doesn't jump off the page for you saying, oh, I remember More Than This. At least that's my case. Susanna Hoffs was a member of the group The Bangles, the all-girl group, and Matthew Sweet is a big part of the Athens, Georgia music scene. Good friends with REM, sometimes played with them or at least jammed with them. They're also from Athens, Georgia. So here's Matthew Sweet and Susanna Hoff with More Than This.

Covers, album volume 3 with Susanna Hoffs and Matthew Sweet, covering the Roxy Music song. Next up we have Duncan Sheik from Montclair, New Jersey. He's a graduate of Brown University, so he had some smarts about him, that's for sure. He played in clubs around Providence with another artist that you may know, Lisa Loeb. They had a duet going on at Brown, and now they're somewhat famous in their own right. Duncan Sheik is covering the Thompson Twins song, Hold Me Now. You remember that one, right? Sort of a disco-ish song. Has a good beat to it, as Dave Clark would say. Not Dave Clark, Dick Clark.

That's Duncan Sheik. In every Vinyl Jeopardy show that I produce, you can find at least one song that you say to yourself, I like that cover better than I did the original. I would focus on that one for today. I like Duncan Sheik's cover of the Thompson Twins' Hold Me Now. He put some more emotion into it rather than just sort of singing the song. He gave some feeling to the lyrics. Speaking about feeling to the lyrics, how about a little sexual hearing? Here's healing. Here's Ben Haynow from Great Britain. Ben won the X Factor in Great Britain in 2014. He's from Croydon, UK. And see what you think of his cover of Marvin Gaye's risque song, Sexual Healing. Here's Ben.

acoustic version of Sexual Healing. That's Ben Haynow from Great Britain. Next, we're going to hear from Macy Gray, talent in her own right. Macy's from Canton, Ohio, the home of football's Hall of Fame. She's an R&B and soul artist, a Grammy Award winner. She's got sort of a raspy voice that is sort of her signature. Her birth name was Natalie McIntyre. Why she changed to Macy Gray, I don't know. But she's covering the Eurythmics tune, Here Comes the Rain Again. Here's Macy Gray.

Macy Gray. Here comes the rain again. Next, we're going to hear the signature song that hit for the group Journey, that travels around to lots of fairgrounds and performs that song. They've made a living out of that song particularly. This song is going to be covered by Starship, not Jefferson Airplane, not Jefferson Starship, but Starship, the third iteration of that wonderful group from San Francisco. Here's Don't Stop Believin' by Starship.

That Starship, they sounded a lot like Journey, didn't they? Next, we're going to hear from Lizzie Haynes. She's a singer and an actress. I'm trying to place her. They say she was an actress in the movie The Big Lebowski. I wonder what role she played. Hopefully she wasn't the Lebowski's wife there that was pretty rude and lewd there sitting by the pool. Lucy Haynes is this artist's name. She's covering a hit song from the Proclaimers called I'm Gonna Be 500 Miles. That was an Australian group who did that song. So Lizzie Haynes is her name, singer and actress out of London, England. Let's hear her sing I'm Gonna Be 500 Miles. You're listening to Vinyl Jeopardy. And I'm your host, Diamond Dog Dan, coming to you from the Media Factory in the south end of Burlington, Vermont. 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Loyal listeners out there, who's plugged in today? Ray and Ray, are you listening? How about Susan in Missouri? Are you listening today? How about Mary Beth and Scotty? Are you tuned in? Like to know who's out there, who's listening to this great show of the 80s cover music. Here's Lizzie Haynes.

with you. And if I get drunk, yeah, I know I'm gonna be the girl who gets drunk next to you. And if I haven't, yeah, I know I'm gonna be the girl who's havering to you.

Really like that cover, Lizzie Haynes. Love her accent too. A lot of times you don't hear the accent if they're not American singers, but you could hear it with Lizzie. That would have been a good first dance for a couple at their wedding, perhaps. It's all from the woman's perspective, but still, be a nice sentiment to share. The lyrics are fine. Next, we're going to hear from Amy Mann covering the Cars song Drive. Amy Mann is from Richmond, Virginia. She's 65. She is a graduate of Berklee School of Music. Won a Grammy in 2017 for the best folk album. Here's Amy Mann and Drive. Also part of a movie soundtrack.

acoustic guitar in that tune. Next, we're going to hear from someone called Sleeping at Last. However, it's really the work of an AI producer named Ryan O'Neill. You can always tell it's AI if they don't say group or solo or band, they say project. This one, Sleeping at Last, says Ryan O'Neill's project. This is a Hall & Oates tune, but I think this project is successful because here's Private Eyes, Sleeping at Last.

0: X covering a Sinead O'Connor signature song, Nothing Compares to You. It's Anna of the North. She's a Norwegian singer. She's 36 years old. And she does solo work with a little help from some AI at times in the studio. But you remember Sinead O'Connor. And you remember this song, and you can identify with her, Nothing Compares to You. Here's Norwegian singer Anna of the North covering this tune. 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
1: It's been 7 hours and 15 days.

That's Anna of the North, all the way from Norway. Next, the Hindley Street Country Club from Australia, with this Police tune, Every Little Thing She Does at Night.

The land down under, that's a Hindley Street Country Club. The police tune, every little thing she does is magic. Next, from the Alan Parsons Project. There, I'm reversing myself. It's a band, the Alan Parsons Project. Not a project, not AI. It's an actual group Alan Parsons put together. Quite an impressive group, actually, the Alan Parsons Project. And their hit song, Eye in the Sky, is going to be done by a Brazil bossa nova group, Paraparanaema. Eye in the Sky. See what you think of this cover. 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I'm your host, Diamond Dog Dan, coming to you from 99.3 FM, WBTV LP in Burlington. 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You loyal listeners, I know you're out there. Are you tuned in today? I think this is a pretty good 80s playlist. What do you think? Here's Eye in the Sky.

That's an original hit from Rockwell, Somebody's Watching Me, on the original Michael Jackson sang background on that tune. He was friends with the group members of Rockwell, so he had a major part in that particular song and celebrated the success of that song. But that was covered by Petra Hayden. She's a New York City triplet, first triplet singer I've had on my show, for sure. I don't know any other triplets that are artists, singing artists. She sometimes is a member of the group Decemberists. I often play some of their music on Vinyl Jeopardy because they're a great cover group. Their father is a famous jazz bass player named Charlie Hayden. So that was Petra Hayden covering Rockwell's tune, Somebody's Watching Me. How about a little David Bowie cover? Here's Young Americans by Duran Jones and The Indications. They're sort of an R&B group. They all met up at the University of Indiana in Bloomington in 2002 and started this group, and they're still going. Here's Young Americans, Duran Jones and The Indications.

covering a David Bowie hit. That's Duran Jones and the Indications, R&B group, getting into glam rock a little bit there. Tuesday, next Tuesday's Choice Cut Show is going to be called Bowie Beats. It's all music influenced by David Bowie. A few songs of his and a few songs from other artists like Talking Heads or Roxy Music or Billy Idol, folks like that, T-Rex. They're all influenced by Bowie, and Bowie was influenced by many of them. But that's going to be the show of Choice Cuts next Tuesday from 2 to 4. Be sure to tune in. Next, we're going to hear Sixpence, None the Richer. And they're covering the song Don't Dream It's Over. Sixpence, None the Richer is a Texas Christian alternative rock group. They now make their music out of Nashville. But this was a Crowded House song, Don't Dream It's Over. Here's Sixpence, None the Richer. This is 99.3 FM, WBTV LP in Burlington, Vermont, on the shores of beautiful Lake Champlain.

not over yet. We have a few more minutes left in our show before the tiki bar comes in and we make that transition. That's Don't Dream, It's Over. Next, we're going to hear Don't You Forget About Me. That was the closing song. There was always memorable closing songs to great films that you enjoy. And you link that music back with the movie that you saw that you liked. Dazed and Confused was the 70s epic movie. And the last song they played was Don't You Forget About Me, the Simple Minds song. This time it's going to be covered by the Prince of Punk, Billy Idol. You remember his great hit, White Wedding? Well, here's Billy doing Don't You Forget About Me.

And good afternoon, everybody. This is Exotic Ed, and believe it or not, you are listening to Tiki North from the Media Factory in the south end of Burlington, Vermont. 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My show is every Thursday from 4 to 6 p.m. Eastern Standard Time. You can contact me through email at e.burke9432@gmail.com. I am also on Facebook, Ed Burke in the Burlington, Vermont Network. And if you have Instagram, you can contact me there, rumflutedj@instagram.com. So a little bit of an awkward situation here, folks. I am trying to get up my playlist that I created for the show today and broadcast it over the air. I did not bring the device I usually bring with me, and having some trouble accessing it elsewhere. So today's show will be a little bit ramshackle, a little bit thrown together. You'll be hearing some vinyl and some CDs. Yeah, it's going to be a different show today because Exotic Ed made a little oopsie. unless I can access my Spotify playlist finally through some miracle. I will be playing first up a record. A very convenient record that the Media Factory, or I should say WBTV, has in their possession. Jungle Adventure in Music and Sound by the Don Randy Trio, along with Curtis Amy and the Exotic Strings. And we will start off on side one, which features Tropical Safari, Ceremonial Rain Dance, Sleepy Lagoon, Similao, Passion Flower, and Baby Elephant Walk. Baby Elephant Walk is a song I've played on Tiki North many times in the past, composed originally by Henry Mancini for the movie Hatari featuring John Wayne. I recommend it if you have not seen it. And I've played Baby Elephant Walk on the show, performed by many different bands. Anyway, I'm going to bring you back for just a little bit to the popular music that our automation is playing. Get myself set up on the turntable here. Soon, very soon, we shall be on Island Time. Tiki North is your weekly two-hour sonic tiki vacation, and it is usually much more organized than this. So I hope you will keep it locked here to discover what I am going to play. Even I don't know. So you are discovering along with me, dear listener. That's what Tiki is. It is an escape and an experience. It's a discovery. So I am bringing a little bit of that to you and myself in the form of a radio station or a radio show on a radio station. Anyway, stick with me. At 5 o'clock, I am going to go back on air and on Facebook Live. I can access that right now and give you the random factoid of the week, as well as cocktails and mocktail recipes. Stick around, and I will give you some Island Time very, very shortly. Aloha, baby.

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This is 99.3 FM. We are experiencing technical difficulties right now. Hope you will stay with us, everybody.

Yep. And this is Exotic Ed on Tiki North. Once again, folks, still technical difficulties. We are figuring some stuff out right now. Plenty of show to come. Yeah, I hope you will stay with us. Okay.

And hello again. You are listening to Tiki North, believe it or not, from the Media Factory in the south end of Burlington, Vermont. 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So, folks, I apologize for the moments of dead air you just experienced, but we did get some music playing. Now I am going to go on to the show that I had prepared for today. This is going to be Tiki North, episode number 114, and it is a special preview of the groups that will be playing down at Ohana Luau at the Lake in Lake George, New York, next month. June 25th through the 28th, 2026. I'm going to play two songs that are not part of the roster at Ohana, but then you shall hear about six different bands that are playing at Ohana this year, and I will be down there among them. So anyway, we will start off with Hall Pass by the Volcanics. In 3D is the album. And then the Waikiki Beach Boys with Hawaiian Honeymoon from Hawaiian Favorites. Play just two songs to settle back into my routine. And then I shall come back on air and explain to you what you will be hearing for my special featurette. All right, this is the Volcanics from their latest album in 3D, Hall Pass. Aloha, everybody.

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1: And hello, everybody. Once again, my name is Exotic Ed, and you are listening to Tiki North. And wow, that last song ended so quickly. Man, the world is just flying by. That's why I got into Tiki, to kind of slow down and relax and picture myself on a tropical island. Nice. So, yes, I played you two tracks to get us into the island spirit. You heard right there the Waikiki Beach Boys with Hawaiian Honeymoon from the album Hawaiian Favorites. And then we started off with Volcanics and Hall Pass from In 3D 2024. And I'm going to reset the song you just heard start back to zero. And I'm going to introduce this set. We're going to start off this special set of the Ohana Band 2026 preview with a band called Igor and Red Elvises. And this is their album Live in Montana. It is their latest album. And you're going to hear A Keg of Beer and Potato Chips. And then, from an earlier Red Elvises album, Smell the Bacon from My Name is Elvis. This is surf rock mixed with a little bit of folk and Russian/Eastern European music. Very, very upbeat and quirky. Yeah, I have played the Red Elvises on my show before, and I am looking forward to seeing them live. And then, after the Red Elvises, Spy 009 from Ninth Wave Surf, a surf rock band from New York who has played Ohana Luau at the Lake for many years, from their album Surfing with Poseidon. And then, after that, a little bit of tiki goth for you, courtesy of a group called The Darts. They're made up of all women. And they're going to play you a song called Darkness from an album entitled Halloween Love Songs. It is not Halloween yet, of course, but for some people, Halloween is all year round. Some people love Halloween. I tolerate it mainly in October. although I do like the band Messer Chups, who often sing about Dracula. So I don't know. Darkness by the Darts. And then after that, the Swangos, a surf band from Wisconsin with Untrained Hypnotist, from their latest album Swizzle. And then ending off the Ohana 2026 band preview, surf guitarist Johnny Safford and Cannibal Trio from his latest album, Cannibal Trio. So there you go. 1, 2, 3, 4, 5, 6. Yes, 6 bands that will be playing next month at Ohana Luau at the Lake. Let's get right into it. Here we go, Igor and Red Elvises, comrades. Aloha.
0: You ready for the show? Everybody wear dance band, feel free to dance.

But I will say the world is moving way too quickly for me. That's why I discovered Tiki, to take a moment and slow down and be on island time and play chords like that. I've got to learn the chord names when you're playing ukulele, because right now I don't know what that chord is, but I love it. Anyway, I digress like I usually do. So this is Tiki North, episode number 114, and the first part of the show was a little preview of the bands that will be playing at Ohana Luau at the Lake 2026, next month, June 25th through the 28th. And I will be down in Lake George that week for Ohana Luau at the Lake. I am looking forward to it. And so I thought I would pay a little bit of tribute to that yearly Tiki Festival with my radio show today. Let me go through the playlist of what I played. Some bands that you will see if you, anyone listening out there, happens to be going down. Yeah, you will hear these groups. I played you surf guitarist Johnny Safford with the piece Cannibal Trio, from the single of the same name. That is Johnny Safford's latest single, I believe. And then before that, from Wisconsin, the Swangos with Untrained Hypnotist, from their latest called Swizzle. And then before that, the Darts, an all-women-led surf band. You could also call them Tiki Goth, with Darkness from Halloween Love Songs. Oh, we have Ryan Abney on the Facebook chat. Aloha, Ryan. Welcome to Tiki North. Darkness by the Darts from Halloween Love Songs. And before that, Ninth Wave Surf with Spy 009 from Surfing with Poseidon. Before that, the Red Elvises with Smell the Bacon from My Name is Elvis. And before that, I played you Igor and the Red Elvises with a keg of beer and potato chips from the album Live in Montana. That is the Red Elvises' latest album. So all of those groups will be playing at Ohana Luau at the Lake. And I can only imagine more than what I know of already will be performing. Or something like that. Yeah. My brain is a little deep fried right now. Yeah, that is the chord of a brain being deep fried. Anyway, it is 5:01 in the PM, so I'm coming on Facebook Live and 99.3 FM to start my weekly live segment of content. I give you cocktail and mocktail recipes, Tiki show and tell sometimes, and the random factoid of the week. I have all three. Let's see if I can get through them expediently, or if that's even a word. Okay, minimize Spotify here, and then bring up my email for the cocktail segment. Okay, here we go. Adjust the glasses and play the uke.

yeah, everybody, cocktail time and mocktail time. What did Ryan say? Oh, my kids loved the bacon song. Well, thank you, Ryan and family, for listening. I'm glad you enjoyed the bacon song. Yeah, that has made its way onto my playlist previously. So, yeah, Red Elvis's with Smell the Bacon. Okay, so cocktail time. Your cocktail for this evening, I'm going to put down the ukulele here, is the Suffering Bastard. There are two, count them two, famous tiki cocktails from the golden age of tiki called Suffering Bastard. One in 1942, made by Joe Schloen, if that is how you actually pronounce his name. That one features gin and brandy as the base spirits. But this one is the Suffering Bastard, made by Trader Vic in 1968. And rum is the base spirit. Two types of rum. So let's get to the ingredients and how you make it. And then I'm going to do a little tiki show and tell along with this cocktail. So for the Trader Vic Suffering Bastard, you need 1 ounce of freshly squeezed lime juice and reserve the lime shell. A fourth of an ounce of orange curacao. A fourth of an ounce of orgeat, which is an almond syrup. A fourth of an ounce of simple syrup, which is exactly as it sounds. It can be made at home with equal parts sugar and water on the stove. And then 2 ounces of an aged rum agricole from Martinique. And then 1 ounce of a white Puerto Rican rum and 16 ounces of crushed ice. What you do is you shake everything, pour and strain into a Suffering Bastard mug. You will see one in a minute, or double old-fashioned glass. You sink your spent lime shell into the drink and garnish with a long vertical cucumber slice and plenty of fresh mint. The cucumber is what sets this drink apart from the Joe Schloen Suffering Bastard, 1942. This one is the 1968 Trader Vic's Suffering Bastard. And now I need the ukulele again because it is time for a very quick tiki show and tell. Exotic Ed shows off his tiki stuff. There's the right chord. Yes, tiki show and tell along with the cocktail segment. So I happen to have with me the official mug for the Trader Vic's Suffering Bastard. 993 audience, what I'm holding up is a ceramic tiki mug. It, to me, kind of looks like a frog. A combination of a frog and an Easter Island head, you know, or moai, with his hands on his forehead. You know, he's like kneeling, he's sitting down and holding his head in his hands. You know, maybe he had too much to drink. So, yeah, this mug is a style of mug they have been using at Trader Vic's for years to serve the Suffering Bastard in and maybe some other different types of cocktails. I got this one for Christmas, I believe, 2024, from my uncle in Wisconsin. So yeah, this is the Suffering Bastard mug in green. I think it's a Kelly green. Yeah, this particular shade of the color. Kelly green. 63% Irish right here. Okay, Dakin Chanel is watching. Aloha, Dakin, Zebra Jockey. Aloha to Tiki North. And Dakin is saying aloha to Ryan and his family. Oh, that's so nice to see.
I'm just going to keep the suffering bastard in the frame right there. Okay. So, yeah, that is your cocktail for this evening, the 1968 Trader Vic's Suffering Bastard. And while we're on the subject of Tiki Show and Tell and of Trader Vic's, my uncle was also kind enough to send me a mini Trader Vic's Marquesan drum mug, essentially a shot glass, a ceramic shot glass. All right. This is what it looks like up close, Facebook. And 993 audience, it is, it is made out of ceramic. It's brown and with white tribal markings. And it looks like a drum, but it's a ceramic shot glass, and it has a little tiki mask on it. So this is the mini Trader Vic's Marquesan drum mug to go with my official size Trader Vic's Suffering Bastard mug. Us tiki files, we love our mugs, let me tell you. So, that is Tiki Show and Tell. Exotic Ed just showed up as Tiki Stuff. Okay, so now, if you are somebody who does not imbibe alcohol, or who may be taking it easy for a while, I do have a mocktail for you. I have not yet unpacked the book, the cocktail book I brought. Hold on a minute. In the midst of the craziness at the start of my show, I haven't unpacked this yet. Okay. Your mocktail comes to us from the book The Dry Bar, 60 Recipes for Zero Proof Craft Cocktails by Owen Williams. And out of this book, I have selected the strawberry and basil tonic. The content of strawberries is significant because I played Strawberry Fields Forever, a cover of that, on the show last week. I thought I'd give you some more strawberry content. And also, the random factoid this week has to do with strawberries. So anyway, the strawberry and basil tonic. What you do, or I mean what you need first, yeah, is a half of a lemon, two strawberries, and a half an ounce of simple syrup. Of course, they give a recipe for strawberry syrup at the bottom of the page, so I'm not sure if they're calling for plain simple syrup or this flavored strawberry syrup at the bottom. Maybe you could go with either, and it would still be good. Anyway, 8 fresh basil leaves, and then some tonic water to top, and a strawberry to garnish. To make the syrup that they say here, 1 cup of granulated sugar, and then 8 fluid ounces of water. And then 8 strawberries cut in half. What you do is you add the sugar and water to a saucepan, bring to the boil, reduce the heat to simmer and stir until the sugar has dissolved. Remove from the heat. So there's your simple syrup. Now, to make it strawberry, place the strawberries in a clean, sealable glass jar, muddle and pour in the sugar syrup mixture. Seal the jar securely and store in the fridge for 24 hours. 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Decant into a clean, sterilized glass jar. 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Use within 3 weeks. All right, so now to make the drink. Cut the lemon in wedges. Add the lemon, strawberries, and simple syrup, or the strawberry simple syrup, to a highball glass and muddle. You clap the basil in your hand, add to the glass, and top with crushed ice. And then you top with the tonic water,
Mix well with a bar spoon and garnish with a strawberry. So that is the strawberry and basil tonic. Facebook Live, I can show you a picture of the drink right there. Oh yeah, lots going on in that glass right there. So the strawberry and basil tonic is your mocktail for this evening. And with that, one segment is finished. This has been

Let's see. Ryan says, such an interesting mixture of strawberry and basil. I have not had that mocktail, Ryan, but I'd be keen to try it, certainly. And I have not had the Trader Vic's Suffering Bastard. It's essentially just a Mai Tai with different proportions and different rums and the cucumber. One segment down, actually two segments down since I combined cocktails and tiki show and tell. And now, folks. Okay, there we go. There we go. Need to pull up the next segment. Okay, here we go. All right. I'm using the station computer, which there's a little bit of a learning curve, as there is for everything. Okay, here we go. And now, like a day when the temps hover around 90 degrees with high humidity and only fleeting breezes, and then it cools down the next day to the 50s and 60s with a very robust breeze down by the lake, it is time for another highly irregular, unpredictable, yet always entertaining segment of a little thing I like to call the

Yes, folks, it's the Random Factoid of the Week, brought to you today by the good folks over at the Pocket Pack of Tissues Advisory Board, or the PPO tab. Do you carry a pack of tissues with you in your pocket? It's convenient, it's stylish, and with so many options to choose from in terms of packaging decoration, you can look cool every time you need to wipe snot from your nose. Why, practically every month, I'm a walking billboard for pocket packs of tissues. I've got so many allergies that I bought the freaking company, baby! Yes, pocket packs of tissues will save you from the embarrassment of a leaky schnoz or a red shiner. Because who wants to look like Rudolph the Red-Nosed Reindeer when it's freaking May? Go out there and pilfer a plastic pocket pack of paper tissues today. This has been a PSA from the Pocket Pack of Tissues Advisory Board, where we nose noses. And now, the random factoid of the week from mentalfloss.com. Those tiny seeds on the outside of a strawberry aren't seeds. Those are actually tiny little fruits. And I always like to back up my random factoids that I find with other sources on the web. Just to fact check, see what other sources are talking about this. And this next thing comes to you from www.livescience.com. Wild strawberries are deliciously sweet snacks as long as you don't mind their gritty little seeds. But why are these seeds on the outside, given that the seeds of many fruits, like apples, oranges, kiwis, and mangoes, are on the inside? It's actually a trick question, said Aaron Liston, professor and herbarium director in the Department of Botany and Plant Pathology at Oregon State University. That's because what appear to be strawberry seeds are actually its fruit, he said. Those little yellow or brown ovals on the outside of strawberries are called achenes, A-C-H-E-N-E-S. And just like most fruits, each achene has a seed inside it. So, if achenes are the fruit, what is the rest of the strawberry? Turns out, a strawberry is even more confusing. It's not actually a berry, and its fleshy mass is not a fruit, but a swollen receptacle. In a flower, the receptacle basically holds all the parts together. It's the base, or the floor, Liston said. What happens in a strawberry is that the receptacle becomes large and fleshy, and delicious. The receptacle grows, whereas the fruits remain the same size. You can see the size of the fruit is almost unchanged from the green stage up until the ripe stage. Whew, so, wow. The strawberry and its achenes are basically the Russian nesting doll of fruits. This is me talking now. A fruit inside of a fruit on a receptacle. So, the next time you eat a fresh strawberry, or indulge in strawberry shortcake or a frozen strawberry daiquiri, you might just have an out-of-body experience. What does it all mean, man? You ever just stop to think about strawberries? We've been told they're berries our whole lives up until now. I don't know what to think anymore. So, this has been another existential crisis in the guise of a wacky live segment on the radio.

0: have some comments here. Ryan says, such an interesting mixture, strawberry and basil. Okay, looks like I'm caught up on comments.
1: He sure is.
0: Oh, well, thank you for affirming, Mr. Suffering Bastard. What should I call you? You need a nickname. Ryan and Zebra Jockey in the chat, what should this guy's nickname be? Leave it in the chat. Your suggestions there. folks, that's going to do it for my live segment here on Tiki North today. Got through everything by combining two segments in one. Yeah, I'll do that next time the opportunity presents itself. Next time I present a cocktail for which I have the traditional glass or mug. Okay, I don't see any suggestions yet. Ryan suggests F apostrophe Rog. Rog. Okay, I like that, yeah. He does look like a frog to me. So, yeah, I will nickname him Frog. So, that's going to do it for my live segment, 5:24 in the p.m. Thank you so much, Zebra Jockey and Ryan and family, for watching this and listening to me in my witty banter. Dakin says his name should be Sven the Suffering Bastard. Oh, okay. I think I know who you're referring to. Sven Kirsten. Probably the most famous author in the world of tiki. Wrote Polynesian Pop. Or maybe he coined the term Polynesian Pop. There we go. Trying to think of the titles of his books. They escape me at the moment. Tiki info goes in one ear. Stays in the brain for a few weeks and then quickly travels out the other ear. Sven Kirsten, we owe a debt of gratitude to him. Oh, and Ryan's son Leif, his birthday is tomorrow. I still don't know happy birthday on the ukulele. But happy birthday one day early, Leif. I hope your birthday is fun and happy and a good one for you. From Vermont to Missouri, wishing you happy birthday and aloha. All right. This is where I take my leave, Facebook audience, and 993. My show continues shortly. All right. Zebra Jockey, Ryan and family. Mahalo and aloha. Have a great weekend out there. Bye-bye, everybody. Okay. 993 audience, I should be on with only you right now. And next, we will be hearing some music that will not be playing at Ohana Luau at the Lake. Some music I've chosen. It's my usual mix of surf rock and exotica. Pulling up Spotify again. There it is. Okay. So we will be hearing the group Messer Chups, who I mentioned earlier in the show. They are my favorite surf rock band, although that's a bold claim of mine because I like so many groups. But Messer Chups is way, way up there on the list of my favorites. And this is actually my favorite song of theirs, Electric Zombirella. Zombirella is the persona that their bassist takes on. Their bassist named Svetlana. She also goes by Zombirella. This is from the album New Wave or Surf Rave. And then we're going to stick stick around in Russia/Eastern Europe for a bit. From Prussia with love, from a group from Norway called Farmers Market, who play Eastern European-tinged surf rock, with the album Surf in USSR. And then from Chicago, a group called Lama Jamal, with an album Gypsy Surf. And then I believe this is a traditional tune, but I'm not sure what country it's from. A very powerful rendition of the traditional tune Nasim. I discovered this tune last year, and I played it constantly. It is such a hypnotic melody. I would love to find other recordings of Nasim by other artists. Just to compare and contrast. And then after that, the Hula Girls from Costa Mesa, California, with a song called Suffering Bastard, which is why I chose the Trader Vic cocktail of the name today. Suffering Bastard from the album Jungle Beach Party. And then I played this next song last week, but I love it so much I wanted to bring it back. Blue Bossa by the Atomic Leopards from the album Exotic. Okay, enough banter from me. Let's get to some music. I'll keep you updated on the playlist as we go. So here we go with Electric Zombirella from Messer Chups. Aloha, baby.

0: Aloha, Johnny Aloha here with my Lollapalooza band for a special celebrity duet from the island of Slipknot, Corey Taylor.
1: Aloha, Johnny.
0: Aloha, Corey. And from the jungles of Las Vegas, Richard Cheese.
2: Good evening.
0: Singing Loverboy. Take it away, Richard.
2: Thanks, Johnny. Corey, are you ready for our big duet?
1: I'm very ready, Richard. Are you ready?
2: You bet. I'll do the Mike Reno part.
1: Mike, okay.

0: All right, Corey, knock him out.
1: Cool paradise.
0: Hey, I didn't know you sang in Night Ranger. Thank you, Corey.
2: No, thank you, Richard.
3: 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One last time from the Media Factory in the south end of Burlington, Vermont. 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And that right there was a cover of Almost Paradise from the movie Footloose from Johnny Aloha, Richard Cheese, and Corey Taylor. Richard Cheese presents Johnny Aloha. And right now I'm going to present to you fine folks, Engineer Phil and TJ Meese of Queer People Know Things, the show coming on right after mine. So, wishing you all aloha out there, and have a great day, everybody. You all ready, Engineer Phil? Yep. Okay. All right. Bye-bye, everybody. Have a great weekend out there.

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And now it's time for Queer People Know Things.

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1: 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The Wraith!

0: Can you turn my headphones on? Jesus.
1: Yeah.
0: Wow. So a little bit more.
1: That means that your hearing is good.
0: I know. Can you turn down a little? Jesus, thank you.
1: Okay.
0: With more.
1: Guess what?
0: Guess what? This movie of
1: Guess what? Guess what?
0: Guess what?
1: Somebody's in the studio.
0: Oh my god. Oh my god. Here. It's the most
1: exciting. It's like Christmas.
0: This is probably the
1: 4th of July.
0: It's like a big holiday.
1: It's the best news ever.
0: It's one of our favorite people.
2: Who are you guys talking about?
0: You can move closer to the mic.
2: Hello, it's me. I'm here.
0: Hello.
1: Oh my god.
0: You're
1: who
0: so
1: is
0: quiet.
1: It?
2: It's Nora.
0: It's Nora.
1: That's so great.
0: It's Nora.
1: That okay. makes me happy. I don't know about you.
0: I'm so excited.
1: We're here.
0: It's my twin.
2: Yes, here.
1: We have a script.
2: Sister.
0: But, we do.
1: You know, like, whatever. It's going to be a hangout.
0: It's going to be a party. It's a party.
1: To go along with the music. Oh, Amelia's dancing. Oh, my God. Look at Amelia and Nora. They're dancing together. Guys, get off of the table. What moves? Oh, my God.

0: Look at him go. Holy smokes. Whoa, Amelia just did a crazy spin move. Whoa, Nora. She just did the splits. That's crazy. You guys have good dance moves.
1: Yeah, better than you.
0: You know, I made this song 6 years ago.
1: Yeah.
0: On my cell phone.
1: I think everyone knows that by now. We bring this up like every show.
0: No, we don't.
1: Yes, we do. We brought it up last time.
0: It's true.
1: The hip-hop hypes.
0: You gotta be, yeah, the hip-hop hypes. You gotta be artistic, you know what I mean? You gotta be creative. You gotta let it out.
1: Yeah.
0: You feel it?
1: I'm feeling the vibes.
0: Do you feel the vibes? Yeah. So I didn't really know what to do with this week's show, so it's kind of a, I don't know, it's
1: just a chit-chat.
0: It's discrimination?
1: Yeah.
0: Amelia wanted to talk about discrimination.
1: The universe sucks.
0: I mean, the universe sucks, but in general, like, the United States of America kind of sucks.
1: It's the worst one.
0: It's kind of tough. It's tough being an American right now.
1: You think?
0: I mean, yeah.
1: It's tough being gay.
0: Well, I think it's tough just being.
1: Mm-hmm. Yeah.
0: Right? You just want to kind of be like...
1: We were in the car earlier, and we drove past a gas station, and it was $4 for a gallon.
0: Yeah. No. It's $4.60 for a gallon of gas.
1: Ouch.
0: That's where we're at. You just kind of want to be like, all right, quiet, please. Can we just, like, quiet, please? You know what I mean?
1: You telling us to shut up?
0: No. Just the planet.
2: Can we all just chill out?
0: Yeah, just chill. Everybody
1: Let's
0: chill
1: all
0: out.
1: Be happy with one another.
0: So, what do we...
1: Love everyone.
0: So, let's talk about it.
1: Yes, let's talk about
0: mm-hmm.
1: it.
0: Overcoming the system. Overriding the standard broadcast.
1: Let's take a deep breath.
0: Take a deep breath. Okay. Let it in, let it out.
1: Okay. Turn it up. You are listening to Queer People Know Things, Burlington 99.3 FM. Tonight, we're overriding the standard broadcast because we need to talk about what happens when the environment you're operating in is actively working against you in everyday life. We see people face unfair barriers all the time, whether it's bias, being left out, or systemic discrimination. It's a completely different kind of challenge when the rules of the game are set up to make you fail before you even start.
0: Anyways, true story.
1: So I'm DJ Mies, and across from me is my dad, Engineer Phil.
0: Hello, everyone. This is my life.
1: Who is, and Nora, who is also joining us.
0: Hello, Nora.
1: She's a vibe.
0: How do you feel about turning it down a little bit, Nora?
2: My
1: yeah.
2: voice?
1: Yeah, you're so hyped up,
0: no.
1: Nora.
2: Oh, I was
0: the
2: like...
0: The noise.
1: You're so hyped up.
2: It's like, what the heck? I'm trying to...
0: The noise.
2: Trying to absorb all the information and what's going to be talked about. Because I'm what? Jumping right in, so I'm
1: yeah,
2: like...
1: No, we didn't really,
2: sure.
1: talk about
0: this. No,
2: I know.
0: No,
2: I'm
0: no,
2: like, I
0: true.
2: Gotta make sure.
1: It's like a last-minute thing. I didn't know, I know until, like, as soon as I go home after school, Nora called me. She's like, hey, I'm on the way to the house. I'm going to be on the show. And I was like, whoa, really?
0: I like that you sang that. Here's the thing. There's three of us in this room right now. And one of us is a middle-aged white guy. And guess what that means? I don't have to worry about any of this crap.
1: Nope.
0: But you two are women.
2: Womp, womp.
1: Yes.
0: Yeah, womp, womp. And
1: one
0: so,
1: of us
0: like,
1: is also
0: literally.
1: Gay.
0: Yeah, and you're gay and you're a woman, so, you're womp, womp. So, literally, like 50 years ago, you couldn't even get a credit card.
2: Yeah.
0: And if you wanted to get a divorce, just the rules of the game just
1: well,
0: are not.
1: Well, poo you, government, because guess what? I have one.
0: A divorce?
1: No, you were talking about, oh my god, no, you were talking about like credit cards and debit cards and...
0: No, I know.
1: Oh my god.
0: Anyways, continue.
1: I have one of those. Okay. So when you look at the story of any major achievement, the first step is always about clearing a path and laying down a foundation that can support your goals. But for millions of other people, the starting ground they are given is unstable by design. They aren't just building a career or a life, they're forced to clear away years of cultural bias and unfair assumptions just to get a fair shot. It requires an incredible amount of mental toughness to stand your ground when everyone else tells you that you don't belong.
0: Yeah, little girl. You don't belong. Nobody says that directly, though,
1: no,
0: right?
1: No.
0: It's always an indirect thing, right, Nora?
1: No, but what I do get a lot from a lot of teenage girls is, you don't have a crush on me, do you?
0: Oh, yes.
1: Like, I'm dropping my stuff off before gym in the locker room. They're like, oh my God, I hope she's not staring at me. No, I'm not.
0: And what if you were like, actually, I kind of was.
1: No. God, what is wrong with you?
0: Are they ever accurate about that?
1: No.
0: Oh.
1: Never.
0: It's always the girl that...
2: It's always the worst.
0: That has
2: people.
0: A boyfriend.
1: Stop it. Stop.
0: Yeah, you know what I'm talking
1: no.
0: about.
1: No.
0: Mia,
1: no, I don't.
0: Mia has friends that are girls that they all have boyfriends.
1: Not all of them.
0: I find it is true that you have a lot of female friends that you're like interested in that happen to have boyfriends. Right. Is it true?
1: Let's all bully me up!
0: Continue.
1: Anyways. Discrimination doesn't always look like a massive visible wall. More often, it's a series of small, everyday slights designed to...
0: Microaggressions.
1: Designed to throw you off your focus. And it's the subtle change in the room when you walk in, the automatic assumption that you have less authority than you actually do, or the constant demand that you prove yourself over and over again while others get a free pass.
0: Like me.
1: It's exhausting to deal with that kind of constant doubt when you're just trying to do your job. It forces people to develop an internal strength that keeps them steady no matter what is happening around them. The people who broke through the old barriers in the past didn't do it because the world suddenly became fair. They did it because they were so completely secure in their skills, their knowledge, and their purpose that they simply could not be ignored. They focused on being excellent at what they did, turning their passion into an undeniable force, and they looked at a room full of closed doors and decided that their own intelligence and drive were the only keys they needed, stepping into spaces that were never originally opened for them.
0: Like our last show. We did a show on Sally Ride.
1: Yes, we did.
0: And she opened all sorts of doors,
1: yes,
0: her and the original six at NASA.
1: So tonight, we're looking at what it actually takes to push through that noise, being so incredibly good at what they do that the system had no choice but to change. It's a look at real resilience, an honest talk about how bias operates in the real world, and a guide for how to keep your integrity when your surroundings are completely unsupportive. It's about moving past just trying to survive and actually changing the culture for good.
0: Okay. I mean, preach.
1: Woo!
0: What do you think, Nora?
2: I think that sounds fantastic.
1: She likes the vibes.
0: Do you?
1: Nora's not here for the information. She's here for the vibes.
2: I'm here to provide commentary and supporting anecdotes.
1: No, she's here for dinner later.
2: Stop! Oh my gosh! I didn't even know that there was going to be dinner later.
0: It's okay.
1: We live with Philip Peterson, who cooks a lot.
0: I'm going to feed you.
1: Yes.
0: I'm going to feed your soul.
1: With what? Children?
0: With
2: my gosh.
0: Mexican food?
1: Okay.
2: True.
1: You said that in a really creepy way.
0: No, I'm
1: but yes, that is one of the most superior forms of food.
0: Mm-hmm. Yes.
1: Tacos. Anyway, why are you laughing?
0: It's true. Okay, so let's pause for a second. Top five cuisines, okay? I would have to say Chinese food's in there somewhere.
1: Yes.
0: Okay. Mexican food to me is number one.
1: Number one is Mexican food. Well, personally for me, at the top is any kind of Asian food. Then it's Mexican food.
0: Okay, so like number one is like Chinese food.
1: Yes, or like, you know, whatever.
0: Sushi?
1: Yes.
0: Sushi's like
2: sushi
0: number one.
2: Sushi would be my number one.
0: Yeah, yeah, yeah. Mexican food, number two.
1: Mm-hmm.
0: Okay. What's number three? Italian.
2: I do like Italian,
0: pasta.
2: But my tummy doesn't always.
0: Yeah, that's a pretty.
1: I love Italian food.
0: Yeah.
1: It's so good.
0: Italian food. And barbecue.
2: Oh, that's pretty good.
1: Oh, my God.
0: Right? Barbecue. It's like number four. And then, like, what would be, like, number five?
1: Indian food.
0: Yeah, sure.
1: I love Indian food.
0: Yeah.
1: Love
0: or just, like, any soup.
1: Butter chicken is, like, one of my favorites.
0: Yeah, yeah,
1: oh my
0: yeah.
1: God.
0: Lemon chicken.
1: Yes!
0: Okay, I'm glad we had this little side
1: okay,
0: quest.
1: Okay, anyways, let's get back on the rails!
0: Hard, back on track, back on track.
1: discrimination in technology. So let's look at a modern challenge that is happening right under our noses. Bias in technology. We like to think that computers are completely fair and objective, but
0: designed by human beings.
1: Software is written by human beings. If the people creating the technology have their own biases, even unconscious ones, the software is going to repeat those exact same patterns.
0: Amen.
1: When big companies use historical data to train hiring algorithms or facial recognition tools, they are often just feeding old human prejudices. Prejudices?
0: You got it.
1: Into
2: Sorry.
1: Oh my God. Into a new machine and calling it progress.
2: Goodness
1: Stop.
2: Gracious.
1: Stop.
0: Thank you very
1: You're
0: much.
1: You're nasty.
2: That was just an intermission.
1: Oh my God.
0: It's a zap bound.
2: Oh my gosh.
0: Thank you. Did you add music to this?
1: Yes, I did. I put it at the bottom.
0: Okay, great.
1: I speed ran it because we got here like 10 minutes. I did speed run.
0: You did. You added
1: did.
0: The Cure. That's
1: yeah.
0: amazing. I love that so much. That is so awesome. You know, your Aunt Rachel does listen to the show, and she said her favorite part
1: is my music.
0: Is the music choice.
1: Oh my God.
2: We
0: picked
2: music.
0: Some bops, man.
1: Yes, yeah. Me and Nora have really good music taste.
2: Top
1: I just, like,
2: tier
0: I would
2: music.
0: Agree. I would agree.
1: I think it took a while for me to gain a good music taste because
0: yes,
1: I needed to get a little bit older.
0: You did.
1: And I think it's going to take a little bit longer for Gracie to
0: No, get she's out of it. She's still in her Taylor Swift
1: God,
0: era.
1: God, it's so bad.
0: Yeah, Grace is bad.
1: She was,
0: Grace, I love you
1: oh my God,
0: so
1: she,
0: much.
1: She makes us listen to
0: Grace,
1: Believer by Imagine
0: so,
1: Dragons
0: oh
1: in the car.
0: Oh my God. Imagine Dragons, Grace.
1: God,
0: come on, dude.
1: Get it together.
0: Get it together.
2: Imagine dragging my ears off my head. So I don't need to listen anymore.
0: Imagine the dragons.
2: I will say it is
1: taking
2: hilarious.
1: Me away.
2: I'm sorry
1: me off
2: to
1: a cliff.
2: Interject, but. It's funny because Imagine Dragons, like, they are... It's so interesting where they're, like, goated, but also, like, not...
1: But they have
0: so
1: such,
0: bad.
2: But they're, like,
0: music.
2: Not...
0: So bad.
1: Okay,
2: my favorite.
0: It's just
2: but,
0: trash.
2: But you know them.
0: It's like Nickelback.
1: Yes, yes, yes.
0: Nickelback.
1: I was talking to Mom the other day about Grace's music taste, and I was like, I don't think she's ever going out of that. And Mom was like, I think she will. I don't
0: I
1: know.
0: I hope she does.
1: I hope so.
0: I pray she does.
1: I pray she does. The
0: she
1: thing
0: has
1: is,
0: to.
1: Most
0: she
1: of the songs
0: to.
1: That she listened to are the songs that her, like... like grade school chorus teacher plays for them and has them sing in chorus concerts.
0: Sorry, Grace. You're getting roasted. Right
1: yeah,
0: now.
1: Yeah, yeah, yeah.
0: Anyways, we're prejudiced against your music choices.
1: Oh yeah, we
2: gosh.
1: Are.
0: Continue.
1: This creates a massive problem that is hidden right inside our modern systems. If a hiring tool is trained on a list of past managers who are mostly from one specific demographic, the computer learns that those traits are the secret to success. It will start quietly turning down resumes from women or minority candidates simply because they don't match the historical profile.
0: Truth.
1: The unfairness becomes completely invisible, buried deep inside code where no human manager ever has to take personal responsibility for the decision.
0: Yep.
1: The real danger here is the illusion of fairness, the idea that because a computer made the choice, it must be completely neutral. Advocates in the tech world are fighting a massive battle right now to expose these issues. Women and programmers of color are showing that facial recognition softwares fail at much higher rates on diverse faces because the creators forgot to test the tool properly on everyone. It's a complete failure to respect the reality of a diverse world.
0: Mm.
1: It takes immense grit to be the person in a tech lab pointing out these flaws. You're telling a massive wealthy industry that their shiny new product is fundamentally unfair to millions of people. It's not an easy stance to take, but it's completely necessary if we want a fair future. Without these checks, we are building a digital world that automates discrimination on a massive scale, locking people out of jobs, housing, and opportunities before they even get a chance to show what they can do. We have to treat technology bias the same way we treat any other unfair rule. Look at the source, find the flawed assumptions, and change them. The people fighting this fight are the new civil rights leaders, making sure the digital world of tomorrow is built with real fairness rather than high-tech prejudice. They are proving that technology is only truly smart if it serves everyone equally.
0: Okay, Nora. Slow golf clap. Come on.
2: Oh my gosh. Oh my
0: God.
2: Dang.
0: Is she preaching?
2: Yeah.
0: Preach.
2: Well, I was
0: preach.
2: Just in my head like, holy moly.
1: Holy moly.
2: Like,
0: that's the reality that we live in, though.
2: Yeah.
0: That's the reality that we live in. And the reality that we live in is one where if you are black, if you are a Mexican, if you are a woman, if you are gay, if you are trans, if you are anything but that heteronormative that people are quote unquote looking for, you're going to be singled out.
1: Mm-hmm.
0: That's what's going to happen. If you start with biased assumptions, you get a biased result, no matter how fancy the computer is. You can't just trust a machine blindly if the ideas behind it are unfair from the start.
1: And honestly, I think it's going to take a long time to fix something
0: this
1: because
0: it's a system.
1: It's never going to stop. It's a loop. It always keeps coming back around.
0: You have to clean up the input before you can trust the outcome.
1: Yes, you got to clean up the input before you can trust the output.
0: What do you say there, Nora?
2: I think I definitely agree. I think things in technology, and I'm also thinking of like media in general.
0: Well, you work in a human services industry.
2: I think technology is, you know, moving so quickly.
0: Yes.
2: And our
0: AI
2: judicial system and the checks and balances of what can be issues is so much slower in reacting, enacting policies, this, that, and the other, that there are so many instances where we've seen like things that have happened in media or now in technology where there is not reactions for people sometimes to make those changes or to make those fixes until they have negatively impacted people.
0: It's too late. It's too late. It's over.
1: Yeah, and I think the thing is that the hardest part with AI is that it's already shoved into so many people's daily lives that it's so hard to get away from. People keep trying to shove it out of their lives, but every time you use Google, you're going to end up also getting an AI result to accompany that Google search.
0: That's frightening.
1: Right?
0: Well,
2: I saw there's a comedian, I think, I forgot, Stavros something.
0: Yeah, but the Greek guy.
2: He's a comedian, and he made a point that I thought was super interesting. It was, at what point is it now AI that's the one that's making art and creating music and, you know, falsifying all these, like, you know, animations and things like that, and the human beings are the ones
0: are separated
2: working in factories or like having to be robotic day in, day out.
1: AI is a robot. AI can't really create something. The only creative species are the real living things in this world, humans, animals. Animals can create so many things, and I think people also don't recognize that. But not only that, but humans, they create so much stuff, even though sometimes stuff like that is bad.
0: Mm-hmm. You guys are really smart.
1: I know.
2: Heck yeah.
0: Should we take a break?
1: Yeah.
0: Let's listen to some music that Amelia picked out.
1: This is my favorite songs this week.
2: Oh.
0: This is your favorite song?
1: Well, these three songs are my songs that I'm addicted to this week.
0: So. All right.
2: Heck yeah.
0: Ooh. I like the start.
2: I love this song.
0: This sounds great.

0: Man, that was a good song, dude.
1: Right?
0: What the heck? You have good choice in music.
1: Lizzie McAlpine.
0: Can't lie, dude. That's pretty good, man.
1: Mm-hmm.
0: Excellent. Choo, choo, choo. Choo, choo, choo.
2: No one went to take a sushi break.
1: What?
0: Yes, she did.
2: The majority of this room did. And yes. That, I mean everyone.
1: Yeah.
0: That's correct.
1: I turned around to, like, talk to Nora, and I turned back.
2: Like, someone stole
1: missing.
2: A piece of my sushi! Who stole my golden sushi? You did!
0: That's an excellent ghost story.
1: Oh my god, the
0: Those
1: first time
0: you
1: Dad
0: don't
1: told
0: that,
1: know that. Oh my god.
0: Who stole my gold? No.
1: I remember the first time. Okay. I'm going to tell you right now,
0: yes.
1: For the first time Dad told me that story, yeah. There was this little back area near our house, our condo, mm-hmm. where we used to live.
0: Okay.
1: And we were sitting back there. It was like an abandoned, a bunch of abandoned items. There was an abandoned couch, and we were all sat down, and I started telling the story.
0: Oh, yeah, that's right.
1: And
0: I forgot about that.
1: I was horrified. I was up almost all night.
0: Oh my
1: like,
0: god.
1: Like, laying there, waiting to hear someone in the wind, who stole my golden arm? And
0: who stole my golden arm?
1: I was like, oh my god, I didn't take anything, but she's coming to get me.
0: We'll have to do
1: like,
0: that.
1: I was like, I'm cooked.
0: We're going camping in 2 weeks.
1: No, we're not doing that.
0: We're going to tell that story.
1: No, we're not going to scare Annie, man.
0: Yeah, that we should totally. Annie, no. Annie. Who stole my golden arm?
1: I tried, Annie.
0: You did. Okay, back into what we were talking about.
1: Anyway. Okay.
0: Continue.
1: Second, wait, actually, before we start, from the Media Factory in the South End of Burlington, Vermont, this is 99.3 FM WBTV LP Burlington, streaming online at 993WBTV.org. This is Group People Know Things. I'm your host, DJ Mies, and sitting across from me is my co-host,
0: hello,
1: Engineer Phil.
0: I am Engineer Phil, and this is my life.
1: And we have our guest, Eleanor, my sister.
0: Nora.
2: Yep.
0: There's not a whole lot of people that call you Eleanor.
1: Eleanor.
2: That's true.
1: I will if I want to be, like, funny. But
2: that's true.
1: Okay.
2: It's a little silly.
1: Next segment. The unfair standard. When a pioneer from an underrepresented group finally breaks into a space that used to be closed to them, they immediately face a double standard. They find themselves living under a microscope where every single move is watched and judged. For these individuals, there is absolutely no room for a mistake. If someone from the traditional background slips up,
0: see previous show about Sally Ride.
1: It's treated as just a bad day, but if an outsider makes the same mistake, it's used as proof that their entire demographic isn't cut out for the role.
0: Oh, if that woman couldn't do it, then none of them can.
1: This double standard creates an incredible amount of emotional and mental pressure. You are carrying the weight of representing your whole community while trying to just focus on doing your daily job. People often don't look at your actual qualifications or hard work. They focus on your appearance, your tone of voice, or your background, searching for any little excuse to justify their doubt.
0: Mistakes allowed.
1: It's a setup designed to make a person feel isolated and completely burned out. The only real defense against this pressure is undeniable excellence. People survive this environment by being so incredibly good at their work that the critics have no choice but to stay quiet.
0: See Jackie Robinson.
2: I was gonna say, not to interrupt, but this definitely connects for myself and my job and what I do. We have a couple things where that is so applicable, working in supportive human services, where we, as supportive professionals, we have to remind ourselves both that the people that we support absolutely, like, make mistakes, and that
0: they're human,
2: and
0: so are you.
1: There's not a single person in this world that won't make a
2: exactly
1: mistake.
2: And historically, like, the population I work with gets held to a higher standard, where if they make a mistake, someone's there
0: to
2: catch it. It's under a microscope. Mm-hmm. And I think something as well, just population that I work with is we talk about the dignity of risk, being a human being. People can make their own choices.
0: And the population you work with is autistic?
2: So intellectual and developmental disabilities.
0: Sometimes autism.
2: Yeah.
0: It's definitely included. But intellectually. I
2: think, yeah, it's another population of people that faces a lot of discrimination. And so this absolutely ties into...
1: They get watched.
2: They are under a microscope and it's tough to kind of like... A lot of people, you know, have a lot of those microaggressions and things where they're like, oh, I didn't know, or, you know, it can be really tough. So, yes, this is totally, like, playing into what I see a lot of days.
0: This music is going with what you're saying.
1: Okay. They know their stuff inside and out. They have no choice but to stay quiet. And they prepare for every single scenario, and they make sure their performance is flawless. They become the most reliable person in the entire organization because they know that any slip-up will be weaponized against them.
0: Ouch.
1: It's a tough way to live, but it's how barriers are broken down. Think about the intense focus it takes to keep your cool when you know you are being held to a completely different standard than everyone else. It's a quiet form of resilience that doesn't involve starting fights. It's about outperforming the skepticism until it completely disappears. You make yourself indispensable because your work is too valuable to lose, forcing people in charge to respect your results even if they originally doubted your presence. The individuals who endure this pressure aren't just doing a job, they are changing the culture for everyone who comes next by making it through the scrutiny without breaking. They destroy the old stereotypes and make it impossible for critics to use those same bad arguments in the future. They provide the living proof that talent, work ethic, and ability have absolutely nothing to do with demographic labels.
0: Amen.
1: Amen.
0: There you go. That's it. I mean, it isn't fair at all. But
1: no.
0: Once you survive the test, you change the rules permanently for everyone else.
1: People always get... People who are slightly different from anyone, they always get pushed.
0: Sure.
1: Harder than anybody else because these people, they're representing such a big group and people expect them to do well so that they'll change things.
0: Right.
1: But everyone is still a person, no matter their disabilities, their sexuality, their gender identity, their race.
0: I will tell you about an experience that I had last week. I had the opportunity, I went to this conference in Minneapolis, the NACTO conference, National Association of City Transportation Officials, and I had the opportunity to go visit George Floyd Square. I didn't think I was going to learn much. I really didn't. Minneapolis is my hometown. South Minneapolis is where I grew up. I grew up less than a mile away from George Floyd Square. Didn't think I was like, I'm gonna see what happens here. One of my homies from high school, he was there. He was one of the people that led the tour. And I learned a lot about him. I bought his book.
2: Wow.
1: Really?
0: Yeah.
1: That's really cool.
0: Yeah. He went to jail.
1: What?
0: Yeah. His life took a different trajectory than mine. And his life took a different trajectory than mine because he is black.
1: People's lives.
0: It's just his appearance, man.
1: It's just like people always try to be this stand-up person who's like, everyone lives the same as each other because
0: not at all,
1: that's
0: man.
1: Not true. People's lives will turn out differently because
0: the way they were born, the way they're raised, the way
1: their brain works.
0: If you're different,
1: then people are going to treat you differently.
0: That's right.
1: Your life is going to be different because you're different.
0: That's right.
1: And sometimes that's a good thing and sometimes
0: it's crazy,
1: a bad thing.
0: He and I talked about it. But he's like, he's 49, I'm 48. I was like, homie, what happened? He's like, bro, I went a different way. And it was like... Hey, gum, dog.
1: There's always going to be
0: he's okay.
1: a different... There's always going to be two different types of people. There's going to be the people that respect everyone.
0: It's a division.
1: There's going to be the people that, since they don't understand what they are learning, what they're looking at, they meet, they are going to treat people differently. They're not going to show them respect, and they're going to be mean and just not nice to different people that look different, act different, sound different than them.
0: I think it comes
1: from different backgrounds.
0: You mentioned microaggressions.
1: Mm-hmm. Yes, so there's always going to be microaggressions.
2: Yeah, and I think that is like another layer to it that is tough, because a lot of people may be coming with the best intentions, but are they? But sometimes, because people just might not be educated, or exactly, and so they might be thinking they're, you know, thinking or saying the right thing, but the way that they are communicating or acting is a microaggression.
0: And we're related to those people.
1: Something that I do see a lot of the time is people that were pre-programmed to think things, and some of my friends I became friends with, and I just started to explain these things to them, and they're like, really? I've never thought about that. I've never been taught that. I've never learned that.
0: It's the purpose of the name of the show. The name of this show is Queer People Know Things.
1: And then there's
0: right?
1: this group of people who have been just so programmed to think things that there's no way that they can be untaught the things that they've already learned.
2: Totally. Yeah, I definitely agree that there's certain groups of people who are like, anything
1: that
2: I don't
1: too.
2: Understand that are different than me, I am against it, I'm not into it, just get away, be quiet.
1: And I've had friends like that too. Yeah. I have had a friend a while ago, not too long ago actually, who I
0: Very
1: remember
0: recently,
1: them
0: I knew who you're thinking of.
1: Who I remember them saying two things. There was one time where we were having a sleepover and we were going to share the bed, and she turns and looks at me and she goes, "This is a sin, by the way," and turns off the light and goes to bed, and we never talked about it again. And then there was also a time where she told me that she hoped that Jesus forgived me for my sin of being gay. It's
0: not a sin, by the way.
1: It's not a sin. It just is. It's in a book written by someone.
0: It's not even in the book. It ain't even in the book, dude.
1: It's not even in the book. And the thing is, if it is in the book, I actually heard that there were some things in this book that have been updated.
0: Well, for sure. So if we were going to go by the Bible, what you're supposed to do when you poop is you're supposed to take a wooden log and go out 50 miles away from everyone else, dig a hole, poop in it, and then like cover it up. Like, that's what you're supposed
1: to do. There's so many people out there who support the Bible so much, but you know,
0: people don't understand.
1: Next time you eat shrimp, just remember that's a pretty big sin there, buddy. You're not supposed to eat shellfish.
0: That's right. No shellfish, buddy.
1: Yeah, no shellfish for you. Anyways.
0: Okay, well.
1: Now,
0: we're kind of killing it here.
1: Yeah, we are.
0: Should we listen to another song?
1: Sure.
0: Little sushi break. I'm not gonna lie, I'm very curious about your second choice.
2: Rock and roll McDonald's. McDonald's will make you fat.
0: Rock
2: and roll McDonald's.
0: You're gonna love this, Nora. It's the Cure.
2: Heck yeah.

0: All right.
1: Hello, everyone. Welcome back to the show.
0: We're back. Welcome back to Queer People
1: Just like
0: Know
1: a dream.
0: Things. Welcome back to Queer People Know Things. I'm your host, GJ Mies. And sitting across from me is my padre and co-host,
1: Hello.
0: Engineer Phil. And we have our guest today, Nora.
1: Are you ghost?
0: Rock and roll McDonald's.
2: Maybe. A spirit.
0: All right.
1: You're going to make me play that.
2: Rock and roll McDonald's?
1: Yeah, do you know who that is?
2: I always forget his name and then I'm like, duh.
1: Wesley Willis?
2: Oh, yeah, that sounds right.
1: I want to say his name is.
2: That sounds correct.
3: Wesley.
0: Remember a couple of years ago in one of my middle school health classes, we had to watch a documentary about this guy.
2: Super Size Me.
0: Yes, Super Size Me.
2: Yes,
0: we had to watch that.
2: We did too.
0: It was one of the weirdest documentaries
1: Wesley
0: I've ever
1: Willis.
0: Seen.
1: Yes.
2: Yeah, that documentary was crazy.
0: Yeah, we also recently watched one in health class called Fed Up. It was about overweight
4: McDonald's
0: and obese children in America.
1: McDonald's is a place
2: okay.
1: to rock.
4: Where they buy food to eat.
2: Yeah.
4: It is a good place to listen to the
1: Let's
4: music.
1: Let's go.
4: People flock here to get down to the rock music.
2: Yep.
1: People flock here to get down to the rock music.

0: Yeah, let's go. McDonald's will make you fat. They serve Big Macs.
1: They serve Big Macs.
0: They will put pounds on you.
1: They will put pounds on you.

0: That's awesome.
1: Thank you, Wesley Willis.
0: Thank you, Wesley.
2: Okay, let's get to our next segment. We went off the rails there.
0: I know, sorry.
1: I would say pretty much all of his songs sound the same, I think.
0: He's off the rails.
1: Yeah, he's, oh yeah.
2: Dad, we need to keep doing the show.
1: Oh.
0: All right, back to your regularly scheduled programming.
2: I was about to say that.
1: many apologies.
2: Unfair neighborhood design. Let's talk about a form of discrimination that is written directly into the physical layout of our communities.
1: Oh, yeah.
2: The history of redlining.
1: Oh, yeah. Oh, yeah. Dude. Oh, my God. This is huge.
2: Philip.
1: Give me a second. When I went to the NACTO conference last week, they talked about a neighborhood in Minneapolis that was completely obliterated because of the interstate. Because of 35W. Interstate 35 went straight through Minneapolis. What? So there was an entire neighborhood, African-American community, that was bought out, destroyed, ruined, because they were removed. They were erased, right? What? Yeah, totally. Look up the history of the Los Angeles Dodgers. They used to be in Brooklyn.
2: I know.
1: Let me tell this real quick. So when the Brooklyn Dodgers moved to Los Angeles and they built the new Dodger Stadium out there, it was a historic Mexican community. What? That was there.
2: Really?
1: That was land where a Chicano Mexican neighborhood
2: don't
1: existed.
2: Destroy things where people live.
1: That's right.
2: Because you want to create something big and sort of cool that will maybe gain people's attention for
1: but
2: a little
1: that's what
2: while.
1: You're talking about. You're talking about the way that neighborhoods are designed.
2: Yeah. Decades ago, banks and government agencies drew actual red lines on city
1: that's
2: maps
1: right.
2: around neighborhoods that were labeled risky for investment, which was almost always just a code word for black, immigrant, or lower income communities.
1: That's right.
2: This wasn't just a temporary setback. It was a deliberate choice that locked families out of the single biggest way to build stability, buying a home. This unfair practice created an economic gap that lasted for generations. If a neighborhood was redlined, banks refused to give out home loans, grocery stores wouldn't open locations, and cities neglected the local parks and roads.
1: This is the kind of thing that people don't understand or realize when it comes to development of a community. When I was out, again, I'll go back to NACTO, when I was in Richfield, the city planner, one of the city councilors, brought me on a tour of the city of Richfield. The majority of Richfield is white. 20% of the community is Hispanic. Now, where those people live, 90% of those Hispanic people live near the interstate and on the other side of a giant wall. They literally built a wall in Richfield next to 494, an interstate. And he acknowledged it. He was like, we built this wall. We built a wall between us and the Hispanic community that lives in low-income housing. And I took pictures and video. I was like, this is unbelievable. It's true. I'm going to find pictures for you right now.
2: Anyways, decades later, we can still see the painful impact of those old maps. Those exact areas often still have lower home values, less green space, and underfunded schools.
1: Or not even homes.
2: It's a clear example of how past discrimination leaves a scar shape that shapes people's lives today. Overcoming this unfair geography takes a massive effort from community leaders and residents who refuse to accept things the way they are. They have to shine a light on where city resources are actually going, showing how public bus routes or clean parks often skip the very neighborhoods that need them the most. It's a daily struggle against a physical layout that was originally built to separate people people rather than bring them together. The people fighting geographic bias are working hard to rebuild our neighborhoods from the ground up. They are pushing for better public transit, demanding that investment money goes into communities that have been ignored for years, and doing it without forcing the local residents out of their homes. They look at a map not as something permanent, but as something that can be fixed with fair planning and community input. It takes serious commitment to look at a divided community and say, we are going to bring these neighborhoods back together. One second. It requires an understanding of history and a lot of hard work to undo the damage of the past. The people doing this work are making sure that the streets we walk on and the place we live actually offer equal opportunities to every single family, no matter their zip code.
1: I mean, literally, a wall.
2: Dude, that's crazy. What?
1: Literally, a wall.
2: I didn't think you literally meant a wall.
1: No, it's a wall.
2: I thought you meant like a big fence or something.
1: No. It's a wall.
2: That is a brick wall.
1: No, it's not even. It's a giant 20-foot tall wall.
2: That's like a cement wall.
1: Right, and then on the other side,
2: it's just housing.
1: It's low-income apartments. So that's the thing that folks don't quite understand. When we talk about city planning, and when we talk about developing communities, the thing that happens, the American dream
2: is for everyone to look the same.
1: The American dream is buying a home. When you buy a home, right? Nora just did this. Mm-hmm. When you buy a home, you are developing wealth. Because what happens is that that home gains in value. And as that home gains in value, you gain in value. Mm-hmm. You can borrow on that value. Like right now, I have a home that's worth almost double what I bought it for. So what that means is that I can go to a bank and I can get more wealth for me and my family based on that. When you're just renting and you're in low-income housing, like a lot of these people are, that unfair practice creates a huge economic gap.
2: The thing is, what people don't want to understand is that when these people are drawing lines on a map, they want to separate the people that
1: That's
2: look
1: right.
2: and act and live
1: walls.
2: Different than the rest of everyone around them, because they want America to look like the perfect place where everyone looks the same.
1: It's literally,
2: they want everyone to be the same, act
1: correct,
2: the same,
1: correct,
2: look the same.
1: Correct. But it's literally a wall. And I will tell you that I wish that this was a visual experience right now, because I did take pictures and videos of the literal wall.
2: That wall is just an example of so much separation.
1: That's right.
2: In the U.S.
1: That's right.
2: There are so many places that offer so much freedom and ability for so many different people to do things.
1: That's right.
2: But yet America, the land of freedom and the land of dreams,
1: mm-hmm.
2: has everyone separated and everyone looking the same, because they don't want anything about their perfect country to change.
1: The economically disenfranchised.
2: Mm-hmm.
1: Okay, well, this is a really fun topic.
2: Yeah. I think we have like 8 minutes.
1: Yeah, but we have six.
2: Six minutes.
1: The time flew. It just flew. It
2: flew.
1: So should we listen to the last song?
2: Yes.
1: Okay, let's listen to the last song, and then we'll come back.
2: And we'll say goodbye.
1: And we'll say goodbye to all of our friends.
2: Woo.
1: This has been a great show, and... What do you think, Nora? How do you feel about today's show?
0: Feel pretty good.
2: Pretty good.
0: Yeah, I'm taking it all in.
1: Yeah, soaking it up.
0: Lots of information.
2: All right, let's hear this song.
1: Willow?
2: Yeah.
0: Oh, yeah.
2: Will Smith's daughter.

0: Okay, well, that was aggressive.
1: Right? A good song, though?
0: No, it was great. I thought that was fantastic.
1: Life.
0: Well.
1: Those are the vibes right now. I have a playlist dedicated to that song. That is, let's see here. It is 1 hour and 52 minutes of just that song.
0: That's great. Whoa. You started to create a playlist on my phone, and then you stopped.
1: I did, because I never had time.
0: Maybe I'll just hand you my phone and say, go to town, man.
1: Go to town, man.
0: Go to town, man.

0: You will find us in the Twilight Zone.
1: Yeah. Honestly. We're going to go get Mexican food.
2: Let's go get tacos.
1: That's going to be great.
2: Birria tacos are calling my name.
1: That sounds like a song. You guys are great. And this love is great. You. And I love you, Pookie.
2: I love you, Pookies.
1: And I'll see you again in a week.
2: Goodbye, best friends.
1: Minus an hour, okay?
2: Goodbye, best friends.
1: So be safe. Farewell.
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6: 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Today we'll be discussing our mental health and mental health urgent care, an amazing resource in Burlington. 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I'm sitting across from Marlon Fisher, development director at Dad Guild. Marlon, welcome.
7: What's up, Dan?
6: How are you doing today?
7: I'm doing well. Good to see you again today.
6: Sweet. And we are both joined by Tim Durney, director of mental health urgent care in Burlington. Tim, welcome to the show.
8: Thanks for having me.
6: How are you doing today, Tim?
8: Doing well.
6: Cool. Nice. Dad Guild recently joined a staff meeting at Mental Health Urgent Care to share more about what we do at Dad Guild and to learn more about what all of you do, Tim, at Mental Health Urgent Care. And recently, in 2026, both Marlon and I were clients of Mental Health Urgent Care, struggling with our own mental health issues and then accessing services at Mental Health Urgent Care. So we want our listeners to learn about Mental Health Urgent Care and listen to our stories. And so the three of us thought we'd record an episode for all of you to listen to. Tim, yeah, from the start, elevator pitch, what is Mental Health Urgent Care?
8: So Mental Health Urgent Care is a walk-in crisis center with a multidisciplinary approach. We're open 9 to 5, Monday through Friday. We know that crisis doesn't happen between those times, but this has been, I think, one of the if you build it, they will come type of a project. And we've served close to 1,300 people. And again, that's just being open Monday through Friday, 9 to 5. We like to say if it's a crisis to you, it's a crisis to us.
6: Cool. And when did Mental Health Urgent Care open in Burlington?
8: Mental Health Urgent Care opened October of 2024, so the last week of October.
6: Okay, cool. That's great. And you're located at?
8: We're at 1 South Prospect Street in the UHC building. So again, it's a large building with a lot of medical offices that can help reduce stigma. Mm-hmm. You know, coming to a place where you're walking in and nobody knows, you know, what discipline you're going to in there. You know, there's primary care offices, there's blood draws there. There's, I think, a sleep clinic. So there's a lot of different things there. So nobody is singling you out of, you know, you're accessing mental health urgent care.
6: Gotcha. Yeah, like not a standalone building. Like, I'm doing really bad. Like, I need to go here now. Yeah. And if you, it's on the 4th floor. But yeah, there are other offices in there too. Yeah. That's cool. And then everything is free, right?
8: Yeah, everything's free for the first 3 years. So, you can access us until 2027 right now, free of charge. We're always looking at sustainability options and things like that. But, you know, I think that's a huge barrier for people to overcome is, you know, coming in, not worrying about, you know, the price of getting care. We've been accessed by a lot of college students as well, who I think, you know, are maybe concerned that, you know, I don't want my parents to worry about me, you know, being away from home. So that's been great too.
6: Nice. That's excellent. And what are the different services offered there, right? So

0: some more offices, because sometimes we have more than, you know, four people at a time. But it was funny, the engineering architecture firm that designed the space actually got in touch with us not too long after we opened and said, hey, we wanted to let you know that we won an award for the design of your space.
1: Oh, no way.
0: Yeah, so that was kind of cool. And, you know, that's, you know, we're doing mental health work. We're not thinking of, you know, engineering firms reaching out to us and saying, hey.
1: Yeah, yeah.
0: So that was kind of cool. But I think it's, you know, it's built with safety in mind. You know, obviously, if you use the restroom, it looks a little different than a normal restroom. But we want people to feel safe there. So, you know, it's balancing safety and warmth and acceptance and where you're at.
1: Yeah, that's really powerful. And then how did you get into this work in the first place? Have you done kind of social work for a lot of your career, or?
0: So initially out of high school, I went into the service. So I was in the Army for, six and a half years. And When I got out, I realized quickly that, you know, I have a high school diploma now, mm-hmm. and I need to do something. So at the time, I was working at a wilderness program with kids. Basically, if they were tried as adults, they would have done like felony time. So this was working out in nature with a lot of inner city youth. It was probably one of the most rewarding jobs I had had. You know, and I was like, wow, you know, I should really look into, you know, some more education. And we actually got word that program was going to close, so we had a little bit of lead time on that. So that's when I enrolled in college and started using some of my benefits.
1: Mm-hmm. That's great.
2: You're
1: both veterans, and you both, I mean, I worked at a camp too, but like, and you, like,
2: yeah,
1: outdoor,
2: so
1: ed.
2: What's interesting is I'm the opposite, the flip-flop. So I actually, before joining the Army, was worked at a wilderness camp as well in the Everglades in Florida. So with same population, kids out, being pulled out of prison. Actually, we were pulling the youth out of prisons and jails. And I like to say, no hot water, no electricity, lots of mosquitoes, armadillos, and warthogs. And then that set me up for being a good soldier, a really good soldier. So yeah, that's amazing that we have that in common. I'm looking forward to chatting offline about that stuff with you, Tim.
1: Yeah. That's really cool. I can share more about my journey there too. Yeah, so it was late March, and I have a history of concussions. And so when I was in college, had a hematoma, a rugby injury, and have had several concussions since then. And then, my 4.5-year-old son and I, we bonked our heads together accidentally when I was putting his socks on. And he was totally fine, but I felt concussion symptoms right away. And then the accompanying mental health spiral was very severe. And so I got a PR on my anxiety and depression scale at the at my primary care. I was like, okay, those are the highest numbers I've ever gotten. And so it was 3 days after that it was a Wednesday that I went to mental health urgent care. I just reached out, and my brother-in-law drove me there. It was really easy to get in. It was like, you do a few like online signatures, like here's HIPAA, here's like if we want to contact your primary care, you're giving us permission. And then opted to speak with the nurse and a clinician, and choosing not to do peer support for that visit. It was great. Spoke with the nurse, and I think one of the best outcomes of that, because I went twice over the course of 2 weeks, I came back like the following Friday, like 9 days later, but was mental health urgent care contacted my primary care. And that's such a barrier when you're in a really dark spot to like pick up the phone and be like, hey, like if you get a voicemail or like you can't figure out your calendar, it seems overwhelming. And so they called my primary care, and then I got a call from them. And so they called me, and I said, cool, this is when I can come in, and then saw my primary care from there. But the session with the clinician was just like, I let it all out, mm-hmm. I'm so scared, like, I'm going to get dementia, and, like, my brain's bad, and I'm, like, just, like, in a really dark place of despair. And, it wasn't immediate, and then kind of it took, you know, 2 or 3 weeks total to kind of, like, come back fully online, physically and mentally. But, it was just, like, I needed it, and, like, Marlon, like you said, like, my partner or, like, my friends, and it was just, like, I need to go talk to somebody else, mm-hmm. and, like,

0: and like acknowledging that you're in that space, and you just like need to go. Yeah. Yeah, go ahead, Mark.
1: Yeah, I was going to just add, like, you know, you and I make up, half of the ideal staff.
0: Yeah, so like,
1: And so, you know, what's really important to me when I think about that, Dan, and in your time, you know, what the space that you took, is like how amazing it is to know that you can take that time and not, and still feel supported, and like not feel pressure to be back to be at work. I think that's something that we do really well at Dad Guild, and you know, we don't talk, we talk about the work we do externally a lot, but I think internally as a team, we do a really good job in terms of supporting one another and then creating that space, not only just for like to address mental health, but to address like our family needs, our children's needs, outside of work. And so I think all the 300 plus events that people were seeing and the expansion, like, that's great. And we also do this thing where it's pretty supportive to allow us to continue to do those things for everyone in the community as well.
0: Yeah, like as a workplace and like just taking care of ourselves and each other.
1: Yeah,
0: it's pretty special. Tim, we were speaking before we started recording more about men and mask identifying caregivers seeking help, the stigma around like mental health. You know, that's why one of the many reasons Dad Guild exists. Can you tell us more about who you've seen come through or sort of helping men or other resources that are out there for men and mask identifying listeners?
2: We've seen a lot in the year and a half we've been open. Going back to Marlon's comment, it's like that's kind of it, right? It's like the dad role is this grind, right? You don't ask for help. You kind of put your head down and you try to work through it on your own. You know, there's been, I think a lot of stigma around it. I think of just, how strange it is that we're both veterans, but like you add that element on top of it. Mm-hmm. And, any of those additional elements you add on top of it, just builds more stigma of, don't seek help, don't do this. But, And then to your story of like contacting your primary care, like that is the ideal like transition of care, and really wrapping everybody up with whole health care, and that's body and mind, right? So I think we're looking at what we can provide in house, and then what each of our individual agencies offer outside of the community. So Pathways has a peer community space to go to. CHC has the different clinics. Howard Center has the different programs that we offer. We're working, we had you do a staff meeting because we want to build those relationships. We work very closely with the colleges in the community, just constantly trying to find people to partner with. In the early days, we've had a talk with a OBGYN clinic, which was fantastic because they were worried about the people they serve and really wanting to find stuff for moms. So, we're using, the DMH, man therapy and different things that are out there. And that's what I was saying, like our care managers are, they're great at finding the new things that are out there. The peer supports are just, phenomenal at sharing space and building community with people. And sometimes that's what it is, right? Belonging and just wanting that neutral party, like you were saying.
1: Yeah, I think, Tim, what's interesting, what I'm listening to you is like, I'm a child of the 80s, born in the 80s in the hood, in New York City, right? And so, there was no talking about feelings and on top and all those things. And then on top of that, like going into the military. And I remember like, rolling your ankle, you sucked it up. And I joke with it sometimes when we started, I would say to Keegan sometimes, just suck it up, but that's not the way to do it anymore. And I'm raising two black boys, and it's really important for me to show that to lead by example of it's okay to talk about your feelings, it's okay to share how you're feeling, and then also That's fine. I'm repeating the same thing three times, but yeah, it's totally fine. But I think about like, oh yeah, I'm this army vet, you tough guy. There's a lot of that, right? There's a lot of that, and you know, but under that, there's a lot going on that people need to, you know, we have these things for Dad Guild and urgent care and all the services that are provided. But as a man, that's the thing, right? As a man. You know, you can't suck it up, Keegan. Keegan, you can't suck it up, man.
0: Yeah. Go get help.
1: Yeah.
0: And Tim, you're a dad, too. We didn't really start with that, but if you'd like to share, yeah, you've got a few of your own.
2: Yeah. I have four kids, ranging from 6 to, you know, 22. So, yeah, I've had some different seasons of life myself. Mm-hmm. And, it's those times where you're struggling, maybe you're co-parenting, you know, and yeah, like you're leaning on family. You need somebody to talk to. I think, you know, one of the biggest things is like the more you squash that down, the more the resentment builds. And then, you know, really the only person suffering then is yourself.
0: Mm-hmm. Yeah.
1: Yeah.
0: Yeah. Bottle it up until it all explodes.
2: Right.
0: Yeah. Yeah.
2: And then, yeah, some unexpected, you know, family member or friend or coworker gets the brunt of that.
0: Yeah. Yeah. Are there, Tim, plans for, hours open or like a different location or sort of is there a bigger vision or like different towns or sort of moving forward with mental health urgent care?
2: Yeah. So there are a few other mental health urgent cares in the state.
0: Okay.
2: Ours is, you know, a little, you know, different in that we're kind of 9 to 5. There's one that's open like 24 hours. There's some that serve children. Obviously, you know, we would love to be, you know, bigger, better, you know, have, you know, expanded hours, just easier access. We would love to expand hours, you know, in the future, you know, do we expand to children or youth? I think the sky's the limit. Just seeing what's, you know, what the community needs and going from there.
0: Cool. Well, great. Marlon, any final thoughts on, for our listeners, sort of if they're struggling, if they're not, or just like, experience with mental health urgent care and your own mental health?
1: Yep. So what I've learned over the last several years is to have your support system on rotation so that you don't compassion fatigue those people, right? Sometimes our friends don't want to hear the same thing over and over again. That you're accessing, your community and using the resource that you have available to you. And don't be afraid to ask them. I mean, most important is like, don't be afraid to ask for help. It's okay. I mean, we all need help, right? You know, like you don't have to go to YouTube to figure it out. You can literally go to somebody else. And I have this saying, it's like we all, sometimes we're in conversations with people and we have like something in our tooth. And then you realize that you had something in your tooth and then you're like, oh man, that person didn't tell me that I had something in my tooth. But like, we all have something between our tooth that, you know, have that experience. So it's okay. It's okay to reach out when you need to. And, I'm thinking about when this airs, how, you know, I'm already like have the anxiety build up of when this airs, how this might be used against me or all that stuff. But I'm being me and, you know, I know that I'm a good person. I'm a good dad. Good friend, you know, we all have faults, but I know what the truth is, and so that's it.
0: Yeah, and I'll share a little bit, and then Tim, I'll be curious to hear your final thoughts, but I recently talked with a couple of friends, not only dads, but just like other folks, and just like, I like to ask people, how is your mental health? I think it's a really nice question to ask, and often nobody has asked them, either ever or recently, and just like everybody's going through stuff. There are obviously different levels of severity, but everybody's got their thing or their own stuff to deal with. And you're not alone and it's not unique. We all have our things that we have to deal with, and would just highly recommend going to mental health urgent care if you ever need it. As I said, like weeping, looking at the art, I'm like, oh my God, this couch is so nice and there's everybody's so friendly and there's like a snack. That's just what I needed. And was in a very bad place, and that's what I needed that day in particular. Tim, final thoughts on your services and mental health and anything else you'd like to share?
2: Yeah, first I want to thank you both for sharing your stories, and so happy that these services could help. and that they were there because, you know, prior to October 2024, they didn't exist. But yeah, you know, we want people to know that, you know, asking for help is a strength. You know, sometimes, you know, even when we're doing safety planning and writing stuff down, people are like, I mean, I could have done this. Like, just writing it down helped, you know, putting it on my refrigerator of saying, like, you know, I have a phone full of numbers that I could call, but I don't access them. But if I see it in writing, sometimes that's, you know, that's what changes, you know. And yeah, like, we're here. If you think you need us, come in. I think if you're thinking about it, that's the tell.
0: Yeah.
2: Right?
0: Yeah. Yep. Cool. Well, yeah, Tim, thanks so much for being on the podcast. Tim. Yeah.
2: Yeah. Thanks for having me.
0: Yeah.
1: Yeah. Thanks, Dan.
0: Yeah, of course. To learn more or to get plugged in, visit dadguild.org. 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

0: Zombie in the house. I'm talking zombie. Is it? Yes. Z to the O to the M to the B to the I to the E.
1: Zombie!
0: Ah, you get me?

God, yeah, how great was that? Oh, I love it. Never get enough, you know? Yeah, I'm feeling pretty good right now. How about you? Coming on strong, 8 p.m. This is 99.3 FM, WBTVLP, Low Power FM Community Radio, Burlington, Vermont. 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Had some Bugs in the Attic and Tom Waits coming into my show. How cool is that? 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Every Thursday night, 8 to 10 p.m. Show called Direct Drive. I'm your host, DJ Fresh Press. It's my weekly ritual, and I'm so glad to share it with you. Got 2 hours of house music, chill lounge, down-tempo type of thing on vinyl. Chopping it up live in the studio, like we'd love to do. Starting things off tonight with DJ Sneak. DJ Sneak is coming up and playing Sunday Night Mass this Sunday at Higher Ground. Make sure to educate yourself about that if you're interested. Living legend. Have this great DJ Sneak record we're listening to right now. It's got a couple bangers on it. Yeah, let's get into it. I got 2 hours here. Keep it locked.